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4: 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Welcome to the weekend. I'm Kyle Bailey, News Radio 93.9 FM and 1240 KQEN. This is the afternoon report. Crews with the Douglas Forest Protective Association and other agencies dealt with a vehicle fire on Interstate 5 in the Azalea area on Thursday afternoon. A DFPA post said just after 1 p.m., the agency was joined by the Riddle Fire Protection District, Canyonville South Umpqua Fire Department, Azalea Rural Fire Department, and Oregon State Police, and being dispatched to the fire next to the southbound lanes of the freeway near milepost 88. Upon DFPA's arrival, rural firefighters had the forward spread of the fire knocked down. Two DFPA engines at Overhead Command were engaged on the scene conducting mop-up operations. All additional responding resources were canceled. By just after 1:45, mop-up was complete and DFPA was released from the scene. For updated fire season information, go to the link we have with this story at 541radio.com. Following thunderstorms that passed through the Umpqua National Forest on Wednesday, which resulted in multiple cloud-to-ground lightning strikes, 11 fires have been confirmed. A UNF update said 8 remain active. Resources engaged include engines, hand crews, dozers, water tenders, repellers, smoke jumpers, individual resources, and aircraft. Of the Tiller Ranger District, the fires include the Buckeye Fire just west of Buckeye Lake within the Rogue Umpqua Divide Wilderness. This fire is estimated at 0.2 acres, 80% lined. The Castle Fire, located east of Carmen Lake, this fire is estimated at 15 acres. The Magnum Fire, located east of Deer Lake Falls Trailhead, the fire estimated at 10 acres and 15% lined. The Grasshopper Fire, located south of Grasshopper Mountain, outside of the Rogue Umpqua Divide Wilderness, this fire is estimated at 8.4 acres. The White Horse Fire, located southwest of White Horse Meadows Trailhead, outside of the Rogue Umpqua Divide Wilderness, this fire is estimated at 1.5 acres. The Lone Woman Fire, south of Cripple Camp Trailhead in the Rogue Umpqua Divide Wilderness, this fire is estimated at 0.1 acre, 90% lined. The Lynn Fire, located west of Triangle Lake within the Rogue Umpqua Divide Wilderness, this fire is estimated at 0.1 acre, 100% lined, 10% mopped up. The Divide Fire, located west of Raven Rock, estimated at 0.1 acre, 100% lined. Fires that have been contained, controlled, or are out, the OK Butte Fire, the French Fire, and the Hirschberger Fire. As of today, the forest has moved into public use restrictions, stage 2. The forest remains in high fire danger. For more information on the Umpqua National Forest, go to the link with our story at 541radio.com. 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
5: The Aviva Health Board of Directors has appointed Dr. Jay Richards as its new interim chief executive officer, effective immediately, as the organization continues its search for a new permanent CEO. An Aviva release said Dr. Richards has served as Aviva Health's chief medical officer and has been a member of the organization's leadership team, helping guide clinical operations and advance its mission of providing high-quality, accessible care throughout Douglas County. The president of the Aviva Health Board of Directors, Nick Jones, said, quote, Dr. Richards is a respected leader who understands our organization, our patients, and our community.

0: Jones said, quote, his leadership, clinical experience, and commitment to our mission make him the right person to guide Aviva Health during this transition while we continue the search for our next permanent chief executive officer. To support continuity and clinical leadership, Dr. Durwood Basham has been appointed to Deputy Chief Medical Officer and will assist Dr. Richards while he serves as interim CEO. Jones said, quote, the board's priority is ensuring continuity for our patients, employees, and community partners. We remain focused on delivering exceptional care while positioning Aviva Health for long-term success. Dr. Richards said he is honored to serve in the interim role. He said, quote, I've had the privilege of working alongside an extraordinary team dedicated to caring for our community. Dr. Richards said, quote, my focus is to support our employees, ensure uninterrupted care for our patients, and provide steady leadership as the board conducts its search for our next permanent CEO. The release said that Patrick Hull is no longer serving as interim CEO, a role that he began in mid-April. The board thanked Hull for his service during the organization's leadership transition and wished him success in his future endeavors. During the search for the next permanent CEO, the health center continues normal operations across its primary care, dental, behavioral health, pharmacy, and specialty services.
1: KQEN News Time 511, the Oregon Division of Financial Regulation announced on Thursday that it's lifted the order of supervision for Atrial Health Plans Incorporated. A release from the Oregon Department of Consumer and Business Services said DFR originally put Atrio under supervision on April 13th of this year because of concerns over the insurer's financial condition. The company has suffered excessive operating losses over the past 12 months. Additionally, the financial condition of the company created a claims backlog that caused provider payments to go unpaid. DFR determined that the conditions giving rise to the supervision no longer exist, and the company had taken steps to significantly improve the policyholder's surplus. Therefore, DFR terminated the supervision of the company on July 14th. The division was assisted on supervising the company by the California Conservation and Liquidation Office. The release said as of March 31st, Atrio enrolled a total of about 36,292 Oregonians in its Medicare Advantage plans. The enrollees are in Douglas, Clackamas, Jackson, Josephine, Klamath, Lane, Marion, Multnomah, Polk, Washington, and Yamhill counties. Oregon Insurance Commissioner T.K. Keene said, quote, terminating the supervision of Atrio is a successful step in the process of regulating insurance companies. Keene said, quote, DFR, together with the CACLO team, has shown the strength of the state-based system of regulation and the work we do each day to improve the marketplace for consumers. Atrio was established in 2004 and had its first office in Roseburg. Its headquarters is in Salem, with regional offices in Roseburg, Medford, and Klamath Falls. In the KQEN Cultural Spotlight, Riverbend Live will continue its tradition of celebrating Western heritage with the Cowboy Poetry and Western Music Roundtable tonight. This year's program features Andy Hedges, Dakota Robinson, Kristen Harris, and Jake Riley, four performers who will bring authentic voices from ranch life and cowboy culture to the stage. Riverbend Live is celebrating its 30th anniversary with events on Friday nights at Winston's Riverbend Park at 7 p.m. Attendees can bring a blanket or chair and their dinner, along with wine or beer. Vendors will also have a number of meal and snack options, including adult beverages available. The series wraps up next week with the youth theater production of Into the Woods Jr. For more information on Riverbend Live, go to the link with our story at 541radio.com. KQEN News Time, 513.
0: 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Kalapuya Reflections Museum is located at 113 West Central Avenue in Sutherland. 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The Oregon State University Extension Service invites landowners and managers to the Planning for Planting workshop on September 25th from 9 a.m. till 3 p.m. An extension release said landowners frequently express both interest and concern about the most challenging step in the cycle of forest management, achieving food regeneration after a disturbance or harvest. This workshop will provide a hands-on learning experience.

0: 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Planning for planting will be taught by Mark Swanson, associate professor with the OSU College of Forestry. Participants will meet in Umpqua and carpool to field sites. Meeting location information will be shared with participants upon registration for the workshop. The tour is $10 per person. 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
0: 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Well, the Roseburg Dr. Stewarts are heading down south for the AAA American Legion Baseball State Tournament today. The Stewies are headed down to Medford to get settled in, and then they start the tournament tourney. It's the double elimination state tourney. The Docs, well, they have been spending all week getting ready, and Docs veteran Logan Anderson said the team has been preparing for the postseason, and he thinks they're ready.
3: Yeah, I mean, we've been practicing the last couple days, feeling good. Guys are swinging it well. Just getting prepared, getting ready.
0: The Docs have steadily been improving throughout the season after a sluggish 0-5 start to the summer. The team went 12-5 in July. Paxton Burke credited the team chemistry for the turnaround.
3: I would probably say learning to play with each other, because, I mean, it actually was a very, very slow start for us to actually come along, be able to play together, and now we're starting to kind of get the hang of things. But if we continue to stay like that, continue to stay hot, then I think we'll be good.
0: Roseburg will take on Corvallis in the first round of the tourney. It's one of the few teams the Docs have played during the regular season that is in the tournament. And the Docs had a narrow loss against Corvallis the first time around. You can tune in for Doc Stewart's baseball from the state tournament starting tomorrow at 12:45 on The Score, 92.3 FM and 1490 AM, or watch the live video simulcast at 541radio.com and on the 1490 The Score YouTube channel. We'll have updates from the tournament online at 541radio.com, including schedule updates and scores from all of the games in the state tournament. And the WNBA All-Star festivities begin tonight in Chicago. Portland Fire forward Bridget Carlton will take part in the All-Star three-point shooting contest. That starts at 5 o'clock on ESPN. In your weather forecast for tonight, mostly clear, an overnight low around 55. Tomorrow, looking at sunny skies with a high of 84 to kick off your weekend. 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I'm Joey Kieran. That does it for the afternoon report here on News Radio 93.9 FM and 1240 KQEN.
4: Ryan is up next in Philadelphia. What's going on, Ryan? Welcome to the Ramsey Show.
5: Hey, guys. How's it going?
4: Great. How are you?
5: Good. So I am calling to see if it's a smart idea to go $3.5 million in debt to start a chicken farm.
4: This was not on my bingo card today, Ryan. I'm going to be honest.
6: You said it so like it was no big deal, too. 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
5: This is not.
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6: 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Like, tell us what that entails. 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
1: I'm Dan Loney with Your Money Now. A group of 25 tech companies have released a letter urging policymakers to not overregulate open-weight AI models. A bill is being moved forward in the House of Representatives after OpenAI had its open system hack another platform several days ago. Tech sees it as an important move since Chinese open-weight models are gaining steam against U.S. offerings.

0: Federal Reserve research says only about 53% of U.S. adults own homes, far below the commonly cited 65% home ownership rate. In addition, researchers report that roughly 14% of U.S. adults live in owner-occupied homes without owning the property. These can sometimes be adult children living with their parents. Wall Street had an up-and-down day as more concerns around AI spending popped up. The Dow Industrial Average up 235 points, ending the day at 51,947. NASDAQ lost 162 points, and the S&P 500 was up 3. And that's your money now.
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2: Fox News, I'm Daria Albinger. U.S. troops fired on a ship in the Strait of Hormuz, which tries to run the blockade as we wait to see if U.S. forces will carry out a 14th night of airstrikes against Iran. A possible 2028 Democratic presidential hopeful says Americans have had enough of the Trump agenda.
3: Two-thirds of Americans disagree with the Trump tax cuts for the wealthiest Americans. Two-thirds of this country believe that wages ought to be higher. Even most Republicans think we ought to raise the minimum wage more than we have. Most Americans believe that we ought to have health care for everybody.
2: Former Transportation Secretary Pete Buttigieg speaking to Fox News. Buttigieg has not yet said if he's running. A jury has agreed to keep the Paramount Warner Brothers Discovery merger on hold for almost a year, pending a lawsuit. 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
5: 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KQEN, these headlines. Crews of the Douglas Forest Protective Association and other agencies dealt with a vehicle fire on Interstate 5 in the Azalea area on Thursday afternoon. Following thunderstorms that have passed through the Umpqua Valley, 11 fires have been confirmed on the Umpqua National Forest. 8 are still active. Aviva Health Board of Directors has appointed Dr. Jay Richards as its new interim chief executive officer. Oregon Division of Financial Regulation announced on Thursday that it's lifted the order of supervision for Atrio Health Plans. Kalapuya Reflections Museum will have an Honor to Our Veterans program on Saturday. And your forecast for the Umpqua Valley, going to be clear, 55 tonight, mid-80s for the weekend. 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
1: Dana Perino reacts to suggestions that Kamala Harris is the Democrat frontrunner for 2028 despite losing to President Trump.
5: There's a case to be made that her consultants were absolutely terrible. They spent $1.2 billion. And the thing is that they were saying they didn't have enough time. No, the time was the problem. The more the voters got to know her, the worse it got for her. It would have been better for her if the election had been the day after. Watch what President Obama does. Biden already didn't think she would be good enough. Obama wanted there to be a open primary instead of just having the old switcheroo for her. And Zohran will be a force. And Zohran loves all of these issues, right? That open borders, crazy social policies, bad soft on crime policies from her past. Like, that works really well in a primary for the far left. It's not good for the general electorate. And if she didn't learn that from 2024, they have bigger problems.
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9: Okay, got it. 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
10: Because I'm new, it takes when you're new, it takes about 3-4 months to start getting that business. So now that I'm new, me and my other driver running, I'm probably making, I want to say about 12 to 13,000 a month.
9: Great.
11: And Ronnie makes that too. Your other driver?
10: No. That's me and my other driver working together. We make between.
9: So what do you take home?
10: $13,000. Take home. That's take home. 12 to 13,000.
9: But you're not taking. You said it's split.
10: No. I mean both of them combined. Because what I do, we gross about 25 to 30,000 a month.
11: Okay.
10: And And

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7: I know we're at an at-will state, but for making a comment, like, hey, your hair looks good. 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
8: that's California. 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
11: We're heading to Columbia, South Carolina. Up next, Reese joins us there. Reese, welcome to the show.
12: Hey, George.
11: What's going on? Oh, we're losing you. Speak directly in your phone.
12: Hear me?
11: A little better.
0: Go to another room of the house.
12: Yeah. can you hear me good?
11: Yeah, yeah. That's better.
12: Awesome. I appreciate y'all taking my call, Jade and George. My question is, how do I make sure I'm going into business with the right motives? I want to make sure I'm not needlessly guilting myself over wanting to make a profit, but also want to make sure I'm not chasing a dollar every day. I just graduated college, no debt, and I'm a Christian, and I want to have the proper values about everything, but I just don't want to get sidetracked along the way.
0: What are your thoughts on getting paid for a job well done? Receiving what you earn for a job really well done?
12: I think that's a great thing.
0: Well, then, all right.
11: Do you have a job now?
12: Yes, sir.
11: What do you do?
12: Manufacturing.
11: And what do you want to be doing?

0: if you're planning a summer trip, you're probably spending a lot of time getting everything ready, because responsible people prepare for things that matter. And travel has a way of reminding us life can change fast. That's why I recommend Mama Bear Legal Forms. See, a lot of people put off getting a will because they think it's expensive or they'll have to deal with lawyers. 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
8: Fox News. I'm Carmen Roberts. The U.S. military says it fired on another merchant ship as it tried to breach the blockade of Iranian ports. It's the latest sign of the conflict widening.
9: Sources tell Fox the Saudi military is currently carrying out airstrikes against Houthi targets in Yemen. Explosions have been heard near naval targets in the port of Hodeidah. This is in response to the Houthis hitting a Saudi oil tanker and targeting another in the Red Sea.
8: Fox's Jennifer Griffin. SpaceX launched its Starship mega rocket tonight on a 13th test flight.
10: We have liftoff. Go Starship.
11: SpaceX engineers obtain vast troves of data from each flight and say they've made improvements to the mega rocket's hardware and software.
8: Fox's Jonathan Sirian. SpaceX says the rocket is the world's largest, most powerful, made a soft splashdown in the Indian Ocean. 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
7: We'll see. 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I got to work on my bass tan, I realized.
8: What was your favorite thing last time?
7: I think watching Ken Coleman, who I no longer our coworker, but watching him play pickleball for about 4 hours with a headband out there, that was the best entertainment money could buy.
8: Oh, man. Old Ken.
7: I'm going to hit karaoke pretty hard, and I expect to see you out there.
8: I'll be there.
7: Okay.
8: I'll be there.
7: It's going to be fun. Rob is in Greenville, South Carolina, up next. What's going on, Rob?
9: Hey, thanks for taking my call. I am looking to open the Roth IRA, and I'm just trying to figure out how to assess and figure out kind of what investments within that Roth IRA that I'm looking to do.
7: Great question, and a good call out for anyone listening. People think, well, I put money into my Roth IRA.
8: I'm done.
7: And I go, did you, though? Because it might just be sitting in, like, the settlement account in cash, and you need to actually go invest the dollars into something like a mutual fund. So we recommend four types of mutual funds around here. And essentially, Rob, it's large cap, mid cap, small cap, international. So we want a nice mix of companies to stay diversified. You've also heard of, you know, an S&P 500 index fund, a nice low-cost, broad-based index fund. That's fine, too. But you don't get the same amount of diversification because an S&P 500 fund is just the top 500 companies. So you've got mostly large cap in there, so you're not exposed to the smaller companies who might have some sweet, aggressive growth. And those international companies that help kind of bolster your portfolio when the U.S. market goes down.

0: security and about other things, the dangers of what we all do.
1: The president told the audience, "We don't yield to political violence and we believe in freedom of speech." The president also thanked the Secret Service for their handling of the security breach. Former President Biden has dropped his lawsuit that aimed to block the Justice Department from releasing transcripts and audio recordings from conversations he had with a ghostwriter over 10 years ago.
2: The interviews were for his 2017 memoir, the DOJ obtaining the recordings as part of an investigation into his handling of classified documents during his time as a senator and the vice presidency. Republicans in Congress demanded the material after no criminal charges came from the probe. The former president had argued the release to Congress and the Conservative Heritage Foundation were a violation of privacy. The decision to drop the suit comes after an appeals court rejected his bid to block the material's release, finding there was substantial public interest.
1: Fox's Christian Goodwin. 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
1: Several congressional Democrats holding a hearing in Houston about the ICE killing of a migrant.
5: Ronaldo Salgado and Lorenzo Salgado Jr. testified that their father, Lorenzo Salgado Araujo, picked up his construction crew, including his own brother, to go to work one morning earlier this month, but was later killed by an ICE agent during a stop. Homeland Security initially said Araujo weaponized his van and tried to evade the agents, but his sons testified.
6: I know my father would have stopped his vehicle immediately if ICE agents had clearly identified themselves, rather than aggressively approach him in two unmarked vehicles without emergency lights on. That must have been terrifying, not knowing who was after him.
5: While Araujo was undocumented, ICE later clarified he had not been their intended target for arrest. Jessica Rosenthal, Fox News.
1: Salgado Araujo was undocumented but had lived in Texas for 30 years. About 200,000 people forced to leave their homes in southwestern France and central Spain as large fires burn out of control. Numerous firefighters have been injured in the fires, but no deaths have been reported in either country. Jon Bon Jovi cut his Madison Square Garden show short last night after falling ill.
7: The singer's rep said, in part, Jon Bon Jovi spoke from stage and told fans he had been battling a sinus infection, which led to the show's early ending. The spokesperson promised updated information will be available shortly for attendees. The rocker notably was in the middle of the eighth show in his nine-night MSG residency when he left the stage after Living on a Prayer, telling attendees, "I'm sorry, I'm hurt, and you're not getting the best of me." Michelle Polino, Fox News.
1: LeBron James has announced he's heading to the Philadelphia 76ers, the NBA's all-time leading scorer, said on social media it'll be his last decision. It comes after he strongly considered retirement. I'm Lisa Lucera. This is Fox News.
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9: 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These headlines: crews with the Douglas Forest Protective Association and other agencies dealt with a vehicle fire on Interstate 5 in the Azalea area on Thursday afternoon. Following thunderstorms that have passed through the Umpqua Valley, 11 fires have been confirmed on the Umpqua National Forest. 8 are still active. Aviva Health Board of Directors has appointed Dr. Jay Richards as its new interim chief executive officer. Oregon Division of Financial Regulation announced on Thursday that it's lifted the order of supervision for Atrio Health Plans. Kalapuya Reflections Museum will have an Honor to Our Veterans program on Saturday. And your forecast of the Umpqua Valley, going to be clear, 55 tonight. mid-80s for the weekend. Kyle Bailey, News.

0: watching him and taking in the blue waves, the sea breeze, the blurry horizon?
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3: News. I'm Chris DeMeo. The U.S. military continues to pound targets in Iran. President Trump says they're taking out Iranian leadership.
4: We've taken out their first level of leadership. We've then taken out their second level of leadership. We've taken out some of the third level. And we're negotiating with the rest. And we'll see how it all works.
3: The president recently warning larger U.S. attacks could be coming. A possible 2028 Democratic presidential hopeful says Americans have had enough of the Trump agenda.
5: Two-thirds of Americans disagree with the Trump tax cuts for the wealthiest Americans. Two-thirds of this country believe that wages ought to be higher. Even most Republicans think we ought to raise the minimum wage more than we have. Most Americans believe that we ought to have health care for everybody.
3: Former Transportation Secretary Pete Buttigieg on America reports Buttigieg has not yet said if he's running. 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
8: The scammers of this Medicaid fraud in Arizona learned that registered providers could bill Medicaid directly for services such as therapy sessions, addiction services, and behavioral treatment. What they did was they picked up people, kidnapped them, and brought them to fraudulent sober living homes, kept them there, many times taking their phone away, basically kidnapping them. And then they'd bring, as more people came in, the more they were able to bill Medicaid. The facilities were charging up to $8,000 a day. The scammers were allegedly recruiting and in some cases kidnapping vulnerable people with promises of free abduction treatment. Talking to us about this is our guest is Reva Stewart, who is a Navajo activist who called, found out what was going on, made the phone call, saw something, said something, started writing it down, and that started to pull on the thread to ultimately find out what actually happened. Reva Stewart, let me ask you this question. You were mentioning these white vans and people were, had gone missing. Do you still see the white vans? Has this problem stopped on the reservations?
9: The white vans did stop, but they went to using four-wheel drives on the reservations. They went to using SUVs on the reservation. It's still happening to this day.
8: So you're saying that there are people who are still being abducted on the reservations to stay, still going missing, and you believe are being taken to these quote-unquote sober living homes as a Medicaid scam?
9: Yes. And I've seen it, and I've reported it. I've been going nonstop reporting this because you see the active recruitment, even on social media, or families that reach out and say, well, my family went down to

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3: All right, we are, we're done. A couple of quick text messages here. Probably tip of the iceberg, very strong lady. And then this one came in from, let's see here, it came in from Missouri. 816. As someone who deals with addiction and has been through many treatment centers, that Navajo story is shocking. I had no idea that was happening. That woman is doing an incredible job. It's heartbreaking the more you get into it. 7,000 Native Americans affected by the fraud. 2,000 of them are dead or missing and possible connection to this scam. The lawsuits are just starting. Dead. She still feels it is going on right now. Unbelievable story. We'll keep an eye on that one. Stay right there. Lots more to get to. Our executive director.
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4: 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It also creates a better wildlife habit by providing layered shelter. 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
7: Must go on. I'm Lisa Lucera, Fox News. President Trump at the rescheduled White House Correspondents Association dinner 3 months after a man armed with a gun attempted to storm the ballroom.
8: The attempted mass murder at the Washington Hilton, that's what it could have been, was an assault on our democracy itself.
7: The president saying we will not be intimidated.
8: Tonight we come back together to answer that heinous attack with unwavering resolve. And every one of us here this evening to show that in America, we do not yield to political violence. We can't do that.
7: The event scaled back from the original dinner and moved to the Waldorf Astoria in Washington. U.S. Central Command says it fired on another merchant ship that tried to force its way through the U.S. blockade of Iranian ports at least 4 times, firing into the ship's engine room as the conflict in Iran is showing signs of widening, with Saudi Arabia joining in against Iranian proxies.
9: Sources tell Fox the Saudi military is currently carrying out airstrikes against Houthi targets in Yemen. Explosions have been heard near naval targets in the port of Aramco data. This is in response to the Houthis hitting a Saudi oil tanker and targeting another in the Red Sea.
7: Fox's Jennifer Griffin in Washington, U.S. embassies in the Middle East alerting Americans.

0: 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I'm Jim Daly.
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4: Fox News, I'm Chris DeMeo. The U.S. military continues to pound targets in Iran. President Trump says they're taking out Iranian leadership.
5: We've taken out their first level of leadership. We've then taken out their second level of leadership. We've taken out some of the third level. And we're negotiating with the rest. And we'll see how it all works.
4: The president recently warning larger U.S. attacks could be coming. A possible 2028 Democratic presidential hopeful says Americans have had enough of the Trump agenda.
6: Two-thirds of Americans disagree with the Trump tax cuts for the wealthiest Americans. Two-thirds of this country believe that wages ought to be higher. Even most Republicans think we ought to raise the minimum wage more than we have. Most Americans believe that we ought to have health care for everybody.
4: Former Transportation Secretary Pete Buttigieg on America reports Buttigieg has not yet said if he's running. 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
7: The comedy
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9: If you're a comedian and you get hit by a bus, there's no way around it. And this is not what I planned the special to be, but it is what it became. That's how life works.
7: Did the material write itself, or did you have to sit down and painstakingly review everything?
9: It was interesting. It did, in some ways, write itself. There were so many unique angles and aspects of crazy things that happened that it was just like, I have to tell this. And once you mention those things, people are leaning in already. So you've got the tension built, and then it's just kind of like finding the right punchlines and really nailing these humorous moments. But it was interesting because it was too dark in the beginning. Like it was funny but hard to laugh at was kind of the sense that I would get from the audience. So over time, I scaled it back to this palatable version that I think people are enjoying.
7: Let's go back to the beginning, Ryan. You've and a overnight success. Your comedy career's taken you what, 20 years? Is that right?
9: Yeah, I mean, I've been doing it. I guess 25 years now. Can't believe it.
7: Tell me about the first time you got up on stage.
9: Wow, the first time. I mean, I did it when I was really young. I don't really count these times, but I did it about three times when I was 18 years old. I had a little radio show in a little junior college, and I'd never been to a comedy show, but some of us decided we wanted to produce stand-up shows for the radio, just as an excuse to do stand-up, really. And we found a little pizza joint. And I did it there. I have video of it. We did it about three times. And then I didn't touch it again for about 6 years, really, stand-up itself. But that was technically the first time I did it.
7: And so what, you never saw a comedy show, but you were somehow drawn to do a comedy?

0: just get on stage and do it.
1: That's the thing about stand-up comedy. You can't really do it without an audience. It's just that makes it so unique. And, you know, people always ask, do you stand in front of the mirror and practice any jokes? I think every comedian gets asked that, and every comedian just kind of laughs and goes, you have no idea. It does not work like that at all.
0: Do you still get nervous before you go on stage?
1: Occasionally. It just really depends on what's happening. And my sense now is that a little nervous energy is healthy. And if you're not a little nervous, then you're probably not taking enough risk to grow.
0: Interesting.
1: Once in a while.
0: Yeah, because I know, still me, I've been doing radio for, I don't know, 25 years now. And right before the show starts, every show, I just get that little butterfly feeling like, you know, I can run out on the side. I don't have to do this. I can, why am I doing this to myself? Every single night, I get that.
1: Is that right?
0: That little tinge of nervousness every single show.
1: Mm-hmm. Yeah. It depends. Sometimes I just, but
0: Ryan Hamilton has been our guest. It's a Netflix series. It is only produced by Nate Bargatze. It is only directed by Nate Bargatze. Ryan Hamilton, I'll tell you this. You're way too big of a star to come on my radio show, but I appreciate it very much. The Netflix series is called Ryan Hamilton. This just hit me. I hope to see you at Carnegie Hall at some point. Ryan Hamilton, safe travels. Good luck with the Netflix series, and thanks for joining us.
1: Thank you. It was a pleasure. Really appreciate it.
0: America
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1: I know we're at an at-will state, but for making a comment, like, hey, your hair looks good. 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Do I have any recourse?
2: Were you fired?
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2: 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I'm a little bored this morning. I'll tell you what I'm going to do. I'm going to fire Eddie for no reason. Yep, he can do that.
1: Yep,
2: that's California. Yep, welcome.
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5: This is America at Night with McGraw-Millhaven.
6: All right. It is America at Night with McGraw-Millhaven, and it is a late-night conversation. Just a comment about Ryan Hamilton, who I thought was hilarious. And if you get a chance to look at that Netflix special, do it, because his stage presence is so very funny and just a natural comedian. And he is in the vein of a Jerry Seinfeld and a Nate Bargatze. Bargatze, where they're just sort of storytellers and observational humor and all that type of stuff. So, I mean, he really is very, very funny and could not have been a nicer conversation and very complimentary. You know, the other thing, too, my philosophy on interviewing comedians is anybody can do it any way they want. So I'm not critical of anybody. But what I've never liked is you see a comedian go on, I don't know, Leno, Letterman, wherever. And they're just said, so you flew in on an airplane, didn't you? Yeah, you know, I was flying in an airplane. You know the funny thing about airplanes? And the guy goes and does his bits about airplanes. And then you say, well, what about, did your luggage make it? You know, funny you mentioned the luggage. You know, the carousel's got a, you know, and then the guy goes off and does the whole bit on the carousel. So I told Ryan Hamilton, I tell every comedian who we've ever interviewed, look, I don't mean to offend you, but please don't feel like you have to do your act. Just sit and have a conversation, because I think comedians are most interesting when they're just sitting and having a conversation. I also love comedians when they tell stories about when they bomb. I think that's the funniest thing in the world. It's counterintuitive, right? When you talk to a comedian, I had a friend of mine who was a comedian, a stand-up comic, and for, I don't know, months and years, every time he would tell me a story, he would tell me a story when he was on the road and something terrible happened. He bombed, it was a bad gig, the microphone didn't work, no one showed up at the crowd, it was a terrible gig, jokes landed flat, and every time he told me these stories, they were really funny. One time I said to him, I'm like, you know, did you ever have any, like, gigs where you're on the road and it was actually funny? He goes, yeah. He says, but those stories aren't funny. And I was like, that's interesting. You go up there, you tell your jokes, everybody liked it, you sit down. There's no story in that. That's not funny. But you go up and somebody's throwing tomatoes at you. Now that's a funny story. So by not being funny is a much funnier story than actually being funny, which is counterintuitive. So when I interview comedians, which I love to do, and we hope to do more throughout the weeks, months, and years, and for as long as I'm lucky enough to host the show, I like to interview comedians and just have a conversation with them. How'd you get started? Tell me when you...

0: you bombed? How do you write material? You know, tell me about meeting Jerry Seinfeld, right? What an unbelievable story. Sitting in the wings of Carnegie Hall, Jerry turns to him and says, have you ever worked Carnegie Hall? No, Jerry, it's Carnegie Hall. That's funny. That's comedy. All right, stay right there. Open phones, next hour, voicemails, text messages. Who knows what's going to happen? Our engineer tonight is Alex Hinton. Our executive director is Alex Hinton. Our man behind the stick is Richard Good. I'm McGraw Milhaven, and this is America at Night on Westwood One.
1: Hey, Max, you look absolutely dashing in that purple tie. Ready to harness the world?
2: You bet, Daisy. I'm ready as I'll ever be. And might I say, your purple tie really pops with your vest.
1: Thanks. I almost went with a cape, but didn't want to come across as pretentious.
2: Nonsense. Anyone in our line of work should rock a cape.
1: You might be onto something, Max.
2: Phew. 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
1: Right. 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
6: No decision. I'm Deborah Valentine, Fox News. President Trump is considering a major U.S. military attack on Iran. The U.S. military has fired on another merchant ship trying to breach the U.S. blockade of Iranian ports. Fox's Steve Harrigan has more from Tel Aviv.
7: They come as the U.S. has launched 13 straight nights of attacks against military targets inside Iran. And all this comes as a background when President Trump is speaking about a potential massive attack against Iran that he is considering. Here's the president.
8: We're doing extremely well. They would like to do something, but I say they're not ready yet. They need more of the same. They're not ready yet. They got some evil intentions. We cannot let them have a nuclear weapon.
7: And finally, one sign of preparations here for potential trouble ahead. A number of mayors of Israeli cities have reopened bomb shelters, bunkers around parts of the city. They usually do this in times of heightened alert.
6: Today marks the 13th straight day of attacks on Tehran after the ceasefire crumbled. Canada, India, Mexico, and the UK among the dozens of nations facing new U.S. tariffs.
9: This is all about forced labor in other countries. Now, the senior administration officials are telling us that this is not a replacement for the Section 122 tariffs that expired at 12:01 Eastern Time this morning. But the fact is that these new tariffs started the same moment that those emergency tariffs ended by law this morning. Now, this is low-hanging fruit for the Trump administration because multiple administrations have long tracked the use of forced labor in countries across the globe. It's well documented. Now, based on the Section 301 report, the Trump administration put in place tariffs ranging from 10% to 12.5% on 60 countries. Some market experts worry that the tariffs themselves will put pressure on inflation.
6: Fox's Edward Lawrence reporting. 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
0: 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There's a lot happening in the world, and sometimes it can leave us feeling overwhelmed, even powerless. But we believe change starts right here at home. That's why we're bringing Your Cue back to life, a local radio and video program built around meaningful conversations that bring people together and highlight the good happening across Douglas County, a space dedicated to celebrating, uplifting, and educating Douglas County through real conversations that inspire action while also elevating student voices and the next generation of leaders. 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
5: 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And I'll tell you why. It's a bit hypocritical. I'm Lars Larson with a Northwest Reports commentary in a moment. You've stood by my show. Now you can carry it with you. The official Lars Larson Show Challenge Coin. 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And I'm signing every single thank you card that goes out myself. I'm not using an auto pen like somebody we know. Just me and my signature. That's something real you can hold in your hand, keep on your desk, or give to somebody in your life who still believes this country is worth fighting for. A limited run. When they're gone, they're gone. 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Donald Trump got awfully mad when all that Canadian wildfire smoke started to invade the East Coast. In fact, he even suggested, Canada, you're not doing a very good job of maintaining and managing your forests. Well, guess what? You know, the pot calling the kettle black, the United States has about 200 million acres of national forest. That's not national parks, that's national forest. And do we do a good job of maintaining all that? We do not. Most of the land that is managed by government is managed very, very badly. And in fact, we could take some lessons from the private sector, companies like Weyerhaeuser and others that do a very good job and they don't let their forests catch fire. So it's a bit much for President Trump to start criticizing Canada over its wildfire smoke. For Northwest Reports, I'm Lars Larson.
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8: 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I was like laughing at myself when I thought it up. 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
10: That's going to do it for us. Another week in the books. It's Friday night. You want to go to Joe's or do you want to go to Duke Zebert's? Well, I don't know. Yeah. I think I want to go to Duke's. Or do you want to go to Joe's?
11: Take me down to Duke's place.
10: Oh, yeah.
11: Wireless boxing town is Duke's place.
10: Oh, yeah, Duke's place.
11: Love that piano sound in Duke's place.
10: Let's go to Duke's place. I'll meet you at Duke's. First one's on me.
11: Do their tricks in Duke's place.
10: All right, our engineer tonight is Alex Hinton. Our engineer is Richard Good. I'm McGraw Millhaven, and this is America at Night on Westwood One. Take it away. I'll see you at Duke's.
11: Take it, Duke.
12: It's time to say good night and good morning from the Larry King Show, a presentation of the Mutual Broadcasting System. 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Judy Thomas is the associate.

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8: 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Why would we pay that? 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
10: Correspondents' Dinner Part 2. I'm Chris DeMeo, Fox News. The White House Correspondents' Dinner back on again Friday night after the attempted shooting halted the event back in April. President Trump says the plan was to get the dinner back up and running.
11: So in this country, we believe in freedom of speech. We settle our differences not with bullets, but with open and vigorous debate. And no deranged loser with a gun will ever change that. We can't let that ever happen. Tonight, we come back together to answer that heinous attack with unwavering resolve, and every one of us here this evening to show that in America we do not yield to political violence. We can't do that.
10: A Friday night's dinner marked by a smaller guest list and tighter security. Meantime, the president threatening a much larger scale attack on Iran.
12: He says the military is locked and loaded. Even as talks continue, President Trump says Tehran remains far from a deal. The New York Times reporting U.S. intelligence believes Iran's new supreme leader may be more open to pursuing a nuclear weapon. As concerns grow inside the administration that China and Russia could be enabling Tehran, Trump says both leaders have assured him they are not arming Iran.
13: I don't think they'd want to have me disappointed.
12: Meantime, the standoff is spreading at sea. The U.S. military says it disabled a second commercial ship after it allegedly ignored four warnings and tried to breach Iran's blockade.
10: That's Fox's Chanley Painter. Mass evacuations taking place in Spain and France in the wake of raging wildfires. Some 200,000 people fleeing, some escaping by boat as flames got out of control. Firefighters in both countries caught off guard by the fires, which were fueled by high temperatures and long-term effects of climate change. France and Spain asking fellow European Union members for help. 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
2: Canada disinviting the United States from the inauguration of a new bridge between Detroit and Windsor, Ontario, after new U.S.-imposed tariffs. Fox Business's Edward Lawrence is in D.C. with the details.
3: The new Section 301 tariffs based on countries failing to end forced labor of workers or failing to stop imports of products made with forced labor. Across multiple administrations, the U.S. Trade Representative's office kept records about forced labor data on countries. The new tariffs started down to the minute when the law forced the temporary Section 122 emergency tariffs to end. Senior administration officials tell us this is not about replacing one tariff with another. The Committee for Responsible Federal Budget estimates the new tariffs, along with the new tariffs on Brazil and Canada, will bring in about $950 billion over 10 years. That's about the same amount as if the emergency Section 122 tariffs continued.
2: A U.S. Trade Representative Jameson Greer saying that the new tariffs target human rights violations and distortive trade practices. Well, the Trump administration is paving the way for more veterans to be truck drivers. Fox's Tom Graham explains.
4: The White House launched a new program Friday that lets veterans who drove large military vehicles skip the required test skill for a commercial driver's license. Former U.S. service members who served at least 3 years can also use their GI Bill money to pay for CDL training. The push comes after a crackdown on immigrant truck drivers resulted in 26,000 losing their licenses and creating vacancies. The Transportation Department began enforcing existing English language requirements for truckers over fears many could not read road signs. Tom Graham, Fox News.
2: Stocks closed mixed to end a volatile week. The Dow rose 236 points, the Nasdaq fell 162, and the S&P 500 was 4 points on the plus side. I'm Chris DeMeo. This is Fox News.
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6: 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KQEN, these headlines. Crews with the Douglas Forest Protective Association and other agencies dealt with a vehicle fire on Interstate 5 in the Azalea area on Thursday afternoon. Following thunderstorms that have passed through the Umpqua Valley, 11 fires have been confirmed on the Umpqua National Forest. 8 are still active. Aviva Health Board of Directors has appointed Dr. Jay Richards as its new interim chief executive officer. Oregon Division of Financial Regulation announced on Thursday that it's lifted the order of supervision for Atrio Health Plans. Kalapuya Reflections Museum will have an Honor to Our Veterans program on Saturday. And your forecast of the Umpqua Valley, going to be clear, 55 tonight, mid-80s for the weekend. 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

0: outside the house sometimes. But it does seem that they are around and during the day much more than during the night.
1: And, Lon, do witnesses generally describe fear or curiosity?
0: Both. Both.
1: Hmm. All right. When we come back, what are the most frightening cryptids in Bigfoot or Mothman, but one you can barely see? Witnesses across North America describe towering humanoids that shimmer like heat waves before disappearing into thin air. They're called the Glimmer Man. More with veteran investigator Lon Strickler as Coast to Coast AM rolls on.

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2: 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The Japan Rail Pass operates under the same premise, at around $300 for a seven-day pass. 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
5: Jabs at the White House Correspondents' Dinner. I'm Deborah Valentine, Fox News. President Trump spoke at the White House Correspondents' Dinner event Friday evening, rescheduled from April after a gunman entered the perimeter of that event. Fox's Christina Coleman.
6: First jokes was about HHS Secretary RFK Jr., who has been known to make some headlines over roadkill.
7: Delicious beef tenderloins, very special beef. And I want you all to know that Bobby Kennedy is right here. Personally ran over the cow in his car.
6: And he also roasted California Senator Adam Schiff, who he has mocked many times before, and he certainly didn't hold back.
7: I hate some people. You know, I shouldn't say this. I'm not supposed to hate. I'm supposed to love everybody. But he's a terrible person.
6: He did address the safety and security concerns and gave a big shout out to the U.S. Secret Service and law enforcement, and just thanking them for protecting and serving and keeping everybody safe.
5: The dinner held at the Waldorf Astoria in Washington, D.C., replacing the Washington Hilton. President Trump is signaling on a decision on launching a major strike on Iran. Fox's Chanley Painter has the latest.
8: He says the military is locked and loaded. Even as talks continue, President Trump says Tehran remains far from a deal. The New York Times reporting U.S. intelligence believes Iran's new supreme leader may be more open to pursuing a nuclear weapon. As concerns grow inside the administration that China and Russia could be enabling Tehran, Trump says both leaders have assured him they are not arming Iran.
7: I don't think they'd want to have me disappointed.
8: Meantime, the standoff is spreading at sea. The U.S. military says it disabled a second commercial ship after it allegedly ignored four warnings and tried to breach Iran's blockade.
5: President Trump recently warned that Iranian civilian infrastructure could be targeted if attacks on shipping in the Strait of Hormuz continues. 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
5: Canada, India, Mexico, and the UK among the dozens of nations facing new U.S. tariffs.
12: This is all about forced labor in other countries. Now, the senior administration officials are telling us that this is not a replacement for the Section 122 tariffs that expired at 12:01 Eastern Time this morning. But the fact is that these new tariffs started the same moment that those emergency tariffs ended by law this morning. Now, this is low-hanging fruit for the Trump administration because

0: Multiple administrations have long tracked the use of forced labor in countries across the globe. It's well documented. Now, based on the Section 301 report, the Trump administration put in place tariffs ranging from 10% to 12.5% on 60 countries. Some market experts worry that the tariffs themselves will put pressure on inflation.
1: Fox's Edward Lawrence reporting. Former President Biden withdraws a lawsuit against the Justice Department over the release of biographer interview recordings.
2: Former President Biden dropping his lawsuit that aimed to block the DOJ from releasing transcripts and audio recordings from conversations he had with a ghostwriter over 10 years ago. The interviews were for his 2017 memoir. The DOJ obtaining the recordings as part of an investigation into his handling of classified documents during his time as a senator and the vice presidency. Republicans in Congress demanded the material after no criminal charges came from the probe. The former president had argued the release to Congress and the Conservative Heritage Foundation were a violation of privacy. The decision to drop the suit comes after an appeals court rejected his bid to block the material's release, finding there was substantial public interest. Kristen Goodwin, Fox News.
1: Eight people are dead following a fire in Grand Haven, Michigan. Police say two adults and six children were killed. The Ottawa County Sheriff's Department says the fatalities are being investigated as a mass murder-suicide. The victims, they say, were related. I'm Deborah Valentine. This is Fox News.
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4: 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KQEN, these headlines. Crews of the Douglas Forest Protective Association and other agencies dealt with a vehicle fire on Interstate 5 in the Azalea area on Thursday afternoon. Following thunderstorms that have passed through the Umpqua Valley, 11 fires have been confirmed on the Umpqua National Forest. Eight are still active. Aviva Health Board of Directors has appointed Dr. Jay Richards as its new interim chief executive officer. Oregon Division of Financial Regulation announced on Thursday that it's lifted the order of supervision for Atrio Health Plans. Kalapuya Reflections Museum will have an Honor to Our Veterans program on Saturday. And your forecast of the Umpqua Valley, going to be clear, 55 tonight, mid-80s for the weekend. 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

cloaked beings that move among us, and we'll get back to his personal winged humanoid encounter when Coast to Coast AM returns right after this timeout. Stay with us.

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1: I was in the middle of the Atlantic Ocean when it happened. There was a sudden jolt and our submarine crashed on the seafloor. We were in total darkness.
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8: News. I'm Chris DeMayo. President Trump at the rescheduled White House Correspondents Association dinner 3 months after a man armed with a gun tried to storm the dinner.
9: The attempted mass murder at the Washington Hilton, that's what it could have been, was an assault on our democracy itself.
8: The president saying we will not be intimidated.
9: Tonight we come back together to answer that heinous attack with unwavering resolve. And every one of us here this evening to show that in America, we do not yield to political violence. We can't do that.
8: The dinner scaled back from the original one and moved to the Waldorf Astoria in Washington. LeBron James signs a 2-year contract with the Philadelphia 76ers, the deal worth $8 million. 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

0: creating vacancies. The Transportation Department began enforcing existing English language requirements for truckers over fears many could not read road signs. Tom Graham, Fox News.
1: The U.S. has surpassed 2025's record for measles cases, with 5 months left in 2026. The U.S. Centers for Disease Control and Prevention saying Friday it has logged more than 2,300 cases of measles as of Thursday. Major outbreaks in South Carolina, Utah, and Arizona have contributed to the rise. Experts say the actual spread might be greater due to underreporting and declining vaccination rates. And stocks closing Friday mixed to end a volatile week. I'm Chris DeMayo. This is Fox News.
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8: Fox News, I'm Deborah Valentine. President Trump speaking during Friday's rescheduled White House Correspondents' Dinner at the Waldorf after a gunman interrupted the April event at the Hilton.
9: As I said 3 months ago, the show must go on. We were backstage, and we both wanted to just have it go on, whether it was 2 o'clock, 3 o'clock in the morning, it didn't matter.
8: The suspected gunman, Cole Allen, has pleaded not guilty to 2 charges of attempting to assassinate the president at the April dinner. Maine Democrats choose their nominee today to replace ousted candidate Graham Plattner. Fox's Alexis McAdams reports from Maine.
10: Some voters tell us the process reminds them of the Democrats' 2024 switch from President Biden to Kamala Harris, asking why the party, not the voters, make the decision.
8: Troy Jackson is backed by Senator Bernie Sanders. 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

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Joker man dance to the nightingale tune. 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
5: News. I'm Chris DeMeo. President Trump at the rescheduled White House Correspondents' Dinner 3 months after a man armed with a gun attempted to storm the dinner.
6: The attempted mass murder at the Washington Hilton, that's what it could have been, was an assault on our democracy itself.
5: The president saying we won't be intimidated.
6: Tonight we come back together to answer that heinous attack with unwavering resolve. And every one of us here this evening to show that in America, we do not yield to political violence. We can't do that.
5: Yeah, the dinner scaled back from the original dinner and moved to the Waldorf Astoria in Washington. LeBron James signs a 2-year contract with the Philadelphia 76ers. The deal is worth a reported $8 million. 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

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The first time caller line is 818-501-4721. To talk to Richard from east of the Rockies, call 800-825-5071.

0: We are the NFHS. That stands for the National Federation of State High School Associations. 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
1: I know we're at an at-will state, but for making a comment, like, hey, your hair looks good. 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
2: 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I'm going to fire Eddie for no reason. 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
1: Yep,
2: that's California. Yep, welcome.
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10: A more subdued gathering. I'm Chris DeMayo, Fox News. White House Correspondents Association dinner back on last night after an attempted shooting halted the event back in April.
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6: So that's where Coast to Coast AM comes in and George Norrie comes in. Because you're going to have people on here that will give the government investigators an idea where to look, how to look, and what to look. So it really does a lot of validation of the history of this show. And this is a huge step forward to getting to the truth, because for the first time, we have the U.S. government admitting that there's something to this. Really admitting there's something to this. And that's a big step for all of us.
7: 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That's STIX. There you'll find several products that look like thick credit cards with big colorful type that says, in one case, Adventurer. More importantly, a 2 gigabyte flash drive folds out of that card and you can insert it into any USB port.
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6: A decision nears. I'm Deborah Valentine, Fox News. President Trump is signaling a decision is near on launching a major strike against Iran. Fox's Chanley Painter has the latest.
7: He says the military is locked and loaded. Even as talks continue, President Trump says Tehran remains far from a deal. The New York Times reporting U.S. intelligence believes Iran's new supreme leader may be more open to pursuing a nuclear weapon. As concerns grow inside the administration that China and Russia could be enabling Tehran, Trump says both leaders have assured him they are not arming Iran.
8: I don't think they'd want to have me disappointed.
7: Meantime, the standoff is spreading at sea. The U.S. military says it disabled a second commercial ship after it allegedly ignored four warnings and tried to breach

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4: I'm Paul Stevens. President Trump at the rescheduled White House Correspondents Association dinner 3 months after a man armed with a gun tried to storm that dinner.
5: So in this country, we believe in freedom of speech. We settle our differences not with bullets, but with open and vigorous debate. And no deranged loser with a gun will ever change that. We can't let that ever happen.
4: Suspected gunman Cole Allen currently pleading not guilty to several charges. Former Transportation Secretary Pete Buttigieg continuing to poll well among a field of possible 2028 Democratic White House challengers and see some key issues.
6: The cost of health care, the cost of gas, obviously through the roof as a direct result of President Trump breaking his promise not to start a war and what's going on in the Iran war. These are the things I'm being asked about when I'm on the road.
4: Pete Buttigieg on Fox's America Reports. 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
1: Sitting in for George Norrie, Van the Man wrote Domino as a tribute to New Orleans R&B legend Fats Domino. And ironically, many listeners thought the song was about Morrison himself. And its infectious groove helped make it one of Van's biggest hits. Sean Stone has spent years exploring the world's biggest mysteries, and he says he's not just reporting on UFOs, he's seen them himself. The filmmaker and son of Oliver Stone claims he witnessed unexplained craft over Los Angeles, experienced bizarre phenomena at Utah's infamous Skinwalker Ranch, and believes the Roswell crash involved extraterrestrial technology later reverse-engineered by the U.S. government. Stone argues we're living through

0: every referee, umpire, and judge in high school sports. We want to say, we see you.
1: We see everything you do for us that goes unnoticed.
0: We see the positive role models that you are.
1: We see the way you get unfairly criticized just for doing your job.
0: The truth is, we couldn't play without you.
1: So, thank you for investing your time in us.
0: Thank you for protecting the integrity of the game, no matter what.
1: We hope you always know how much we appreciate you.
0: Because without you, this is just recess. It's not really a game.
1: Thank you for always making it possible for us to play the sports we love.
0: Want to serve the students in your community? 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
5: Round two. I'm Paul Stevens, Fox News. President Trump of the White House Correspondents Association dinner last night recounting the attempted shooting at the event back in April, where alleged gunman Cole Allen charged a security checkpoint, forcing the dinner to eventually be rescheduled. The president condemning the violence, saying it's not how we do things in the U.S.
6: So in this country, we believe in freedom of speech. We settle our differences not with bullets, but with open and vigorous debate, and no deranged loser with a gun will ever change that. We can't let that ever happen.
5: Cole Allen now in federal custody pending a trial, pleading not guilty to all the charges filed against him. Following 13 straight days of the U.S. military hitting targets in Iran, the president hinting he might launch a major strike.
7: He says the military is locked and loaded. Even as talks continue, President Trump says Tehran remains far from a deal. The New York Times reporting U.S. intelligence believes Iran's new Supreme leader may be more open to pursuing a nuclear weapon, as concerns grow inside the administration that China and Russia could be enabling Tehran. Trump says both leaders have assured him they are not arming Iran.
8: I don't think they'd want to have me disappointed.
7: Meantime, the standoff is spreading at sea. The U.S. military says it disabled a second commercial ship after it allegedly ignored four warnings and tried to breach Iran's blockade.
5: And that is Fox's Chanley Painter. The president recently warning that Iranian civilian infrastructure, including power plants and bridges, could all be targeted if attacks on commercial shipping continue in the Strait of Hormuz. Between Russia and Ukraine, the war rages on. A Russian drone strike killed

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5: ACEs are not our fault. 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

0: and leads to me being a role model to not only myself, but those around me by becoming the person that wasn't there for me.
1: ACEs are so common, two-thirds of us have one.
2: My number story begins with drug abuse and homelessness, and leads to realizing that I can live life by my own standards.
1: 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Your ACE number is simply an entry point to your own story. 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
4: Daria Almaguer, President Trump says the U.S. will keep attacking Iran until it's serious about a peace deal.
5: And by the way, they are talking to us right now. They'd love to make a deal. I don't think they're ready to. I don't think it's time yet, but I'm willing to listen. But they cannot have a nuclear weapon.
4: The president made the comment at last night's rescheduled White House Correspondents' Dinner. Maine Democrats meet today to pick a new U.S. Senate nominee after their initial choice, the winner of the primary, Graham Plattner, dropped out over sexual assault allegations.
6: 601 delegates will be voting for either Troy Jackson, a former state Senate president, or health care advocate Sandra Pelletier.
4: That's Fox's Evan Brown. The nominee is going to face Republican incumbent Susan Collins in the November midterms. 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
4: Second time's a charm. I'm Daria Albinger, Fox News. After the first one abruptly ended in gunfire, the White House Correspondents' Dinner was finally held last night.
5: As I said 3 months ago, the show must go on. We were backstage, and we both wanted to just have it go on, whether it was 2 o'clock, 3 o'clock in the morning, it didn't matter.
4: More from Fox's Christina Coleman.
6: First jokes was about HHS Secretary RFK Jr., who has been known to make some headlines over roadkill.
5: Delicious beef tenderloins, very special beef. And I want you all to know that Bobby Kennedy is right here. Personally ran over the cow in his car.
6: And he also roasted California Senator Adam Schiff, who he has mocked many times before, and he certainly didn't hold back.
5: I hate some people. You know, I shouldn't say this. I'm not supposed to hate. I'm supposed to love everybody. But he's a terrible person.
6: He did address the safety and security concerns and gave a big shout out to the U.S. Secret Service and law enforcement and just thanking them for protecting and serving and keeping everybody safe.
4: The gunman, Cole Allen, is still being held. The president says the U.S. is locked and loaded as he mulls a massive strike against Iran. Fox's Jared Halperin.
7: Despite 2 weeks of sustained strikes from both the U.S. and Iran, President Trump says talks between the two countries are continuing.
5: They cannot have a nuclear weapon. If they have even the thought of a nuclear weapon, we will just continue to go at much higher levels. But we are talking right now, and we'll see what comes of it.
7: The president says he could still order a massive strike on Iran, but also tells reporters, despite the upcoming midterm elections, he is in no hurry, adding, we have to do it right. At the White House, Jared Halpern, Fox News.
4: And again, there have been nearly 2 weeks of U.S. strikes on Iran. 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
7: Good morning from the Seven Feathers Casino Studios. Taking a look at your KQEN weather forecast. Starting off the weekend today, sunny with a high of 84 this afternoon. Tonight, we're looking at mostly clear skies with an overnight low around 55. On Sunday, we're expecting mostly sunny conditions. Temperatures back in the mid-80s. We're going to be sticking in the mid-80s for your Monday.
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0: Welcome back to America Outdoors Radio. I'm John Cruz. We are talking conservation today on the show. That's why we've got Aaron Kindle on the line. He is the Advocacy Director for the National Wildlife Federation, and they are sounding the alarm about what is happening on our public lands to those oil wells and natural gas production when the wells and the gas runs dry. It's a valid question, and especially what it's doing to our environment. Aaron, welcome to the show.
8: Hey, thanks, John. Thanks for having me.
0: So let's start off with a basic premise here. I live in Washington State. We pay the third highest gas prices in the nation. Part of that is self-inflicted because of our own Democrat-led legislature and governor that's imposing extra taxes, but still we're paying over $5 a gallon. So anytime we can get relief at the pump, and sometimes that comes from drilling oil here in America as opposed to importing it from places like Venezuela, I think that's a good thing. So is the National Wildlife Federation against drilling for oil and drilling for gas on our public lands when it's done right?
8: No, sir. The National Wildlife Federation supports responsible energy development on public lands. And, you know, I think the key there is responsible. And there's a handful of different things that can be done to make it responsible, which, you know, many of the producers do. And over the last few years, we were actually leading the world in energy production for oil and gas. So there is a way to do it.
0: So let's talk about what happens when those wells run dry. In the past, we'll go back like 50 years ago. What did the companies do that were in charge of gas production and oil wells once they were tapped out?
8: Yes. You know, on public lands, there's a lot of different rules and regulations about development, energy development on public lands. And so it's actually in 1951 when bonding first came along. And this is essentially, you know, a fee put up front

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That stands for Public Safety Power Shutoff. 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
3: The latest Fox News poll finds 56% oppose the conflict with Iran. That is 4 points down from where opposition was in May. Still, nearly two-thirds think hostilities will last a year or more, and about the same amount opposes the president's handling of Iran. The president's overall approval rating stands at 39%, with loss of support from some key groups, including non-MAGA Republicans, whose support dropped 13 points in a month. If midterms were held today, the polling found 7% more voters would go for the Democrat over the Republican in their House district. And the Fox poll found while 50% view capitalism favorably, 31% view democratic socialism favorably. Jessica Rosenthal, Fox News.
2: President Trump retaliating against European Union fines on American high-tech companies.
4: President Trump says his administration is opening a formal investigation into the European Union's trade practices, a first step in imposing wide-ranging tariffs. In a social media post, the president criticized EU leaders for fining U.S. tech companies billions of dollars. This week, Google was hit with a $1 billion fine for violating European antitrust rules. President Trump says the EU will pay a price for its illegal and highly unethical conduct, adding the fines will be reversed and a substantial tariff will be placed on EU imports at the earliest possible moment. At the White House, Jared Halpern, Fox News.
2: The Centers for Disease Control and Prevention saying the U.S. has logged more than 2,300 measles cases in the first 7 months of this year already, surpassing last year's total for the entire year. Biggest number of measles cases in the U.S. in 35 years comes among a decade-long slide in childhood vaccinations. The majority of infected people are unvaccinated. I'm Paul Stevens. This is Fox News.
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9: Good morning from the Seven Feathers Casino Studios. Taking a look at your KQEN weather forecast for your Saturday. Sunny skies with a high of 84 this afternoon. Tonight, mostly clear. An overnight low of 55. On your Sunday, wrapping up the weekend, 85 for your high temperature. Mostly sunny skies in the afternoon. On your Monday, looking at 85 for your high.
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10: 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Welcome aboard. You're at home with Gary Sullivan. 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And I can tell when it starts getting, a little compacted, we'll say. I start seeing lint hanging out the screen at the bottom of the dryer vent. And sure enough, it was probably about

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4: I know we're at an at-will state, but for making a comment, like, hey, your hair looks good. 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Do I have any recourse?
5: Were you fired?
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5: The problem, Eddie, is they can fire you for any reason they want. They literally can wake up in the morning and say, you know what? I'm a little bored this morning. I'll tell you what I'm going to do. I'm going to fire Eddie for no reason. Yep, he can do that.
4: Yep,
5: that's California. Yep, welcome.
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0: All right, back at it we go. At Home with Gary Sullivan. Joining us now, Scott Berline. And hey, let's garden, Scott. What do you think? It was a great week.
7: Yeah, this last couple of days were definitely a reprieve from the just awful heat dome. On top of heat dome experience.
0: I know one thing, a couple good thunderstorms and a bunch of rain really does everything for the landscaping, no question.
7: 100%, but boy, weren't those storms something.
0: They were something else, weren't they?
7: Woo.
0: I was finding, you know, some pretty decent-sized branches. I mean, not like it's going to crush your house or anything, but, you know, just from the wind, you know, you'd find something that was... inch and a half and be 10 feet long, just kind of laying around.

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3: 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So much for privacy. But when trouble hits, there's no adult inside, only a help button. Now answer the question. Driverless is here. 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
5: I'm Daria Albinger. Take two. President Trump at last night's rescheduled White House Correspondents' Dinner.
6: As I said 3 months ago, the show must go on. We were backstage, and we both wanted to just have it go on, whether it was 2 o'clock, 3 o'clock in the morning, it didn't matter.
5: The first one was interrupted by an assassination attempt on the president. Maine Democrats are holding a nominating convention today. Fox's Alexis McAdams in Maine.
7: Some voters tell us the process reminds them of the Democrats' 2024 switch from President Biden to Kamala Harris, asking why the party, not the voters, make the decision.
5: They'll need to pick a Senate nominee for the midterms. They have to replace the primary winner, Graham Plattner, who dropped out over sexual assault allegations. 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

0: 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It's Bella Rain. 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
3: Take two, I'm Daria Albinger, making good on a promise.
4: As I said 3 months ago, the show must go on. We were backstage, and we both wanted to just have it go on, whether it was 2 o'clock, 3 o'clock in the morning, it didn't matter.
3: Christina Coleman has more about last night's rescheduled White House Correspondents' Dinner.
5: First jokes was about HHS Secretary RFK Jr., who has been known to make some headlines over roadkill.
4: Delicious beef tenderloins, very special beef. And I want you all to know that Bobby Kennedy is right here. Personally ran over the cow in his car.
5: And he also roasted California Senator Adam Schiff, who he has mocked many times before, and he certainly didn't hold back.
4: I hate some people. You know, I shouldn't say this. I'm not supposed to hate. I'm supposed to love everybody. But he's a terrible person.
5: He did address the safety and security concerns and gave a big shout out to the U.S. Secret Service and law enforcement and just thanking them for protecting and serving and keeping everybody safe.
3: The gunman, Cole Allen, is still being held. After nearly 2 weeks of U.S. military strikes, the president is hinting again that he's planning a major attack on Iran. Fox's Rebecca Castor in Washington.
6: U.S. Central Command did not announce any new strikes on Iran last night. The president says diplomatic talks have resumed, but he could still greenlight this massive attack he's considering at any point.
7: I think they're getting more and more serious as the days go by.
6: Now there's another unexpected disruption to the flow of oil in the Red Sea. Iran's proxy in Yemen, the Houthis, are blocking Saudi shipping and fired on at least 3 oil tankers this week. President Trump warned them to stand down or Iran would face the consequences.
3: Mr. Trump says the U.S. may also take over the Pickaxe Mountain facility. 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
3: The U.S. was not at yesterday's ribbon cutting for the Gordie Howe Bridge, which connects Detroit and Windsor, Ontario, Canada. It revoked the invitation over new U.S. tariffs.
12: The new Section 301 tariffs based on countries failing to end forced labor of workers or failing to stop imports of products made with forced labor. Across multiple administrations, the

0: U.S. Trade Representative's office kept records about forced labor data on countries. The new tariffs started down to the minute when the law forced the temporary Section 122 emergency tariffs to end. Senior administration officials tell us this is not about replacing one tariff with another. The Committee for Responsible Federal Budget estimates the new tariffs, along with the new tariffs on Brazil and Canada, will bring in about $950 billion over 10 years. That's about the same amount as if the emergency Section 122 tariffs continued.
1: Edward Lawrence with Fox Business. Maine Democrats are holding a nominating convention today. They're going to need a new U.S. Senate candidate to run in November.
2: Maine state Democrats hold their convention today in Bangor, where they're expected to nominate someone to run for the U.S. Senate against Republican incumbent Susan Collins. 601 delegates will be voting for either Troy Jackson, a former state Senate president, or health care advocate Sandra Pelletier. The Democratic contest is considered to be up in the air ever since frontrunner Graham Plattner was forced to suspend his campaign after complaints of sexual misconduct. Plattner also drew condemnation for having a Nazi tattoo he had since covered up. Eben Brown, Fox News.
1: In India, the education minister has resigned after weeks of protests demanding his removal over irregularities in the education system. It's a major victory for what's become known as the cockroach movement, which has been demanding change in Prime Minister Modi's administration. And that is not something that you often see in the Indian government. I'm Daria Almond. This is Fox News.
3: Inches of moving water can sweep you off your feet. River currents look calmer than they are. Even strong swimmers can be caught up. Be careful.
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7: Good morning from the Seven Feathers Casino Studios. Taking a look at your KQEN weather forecast. Starting off the weekend today, sunny with a high of 84 this afternoon. Tonight, we're looking at mostly clear skies with an overnight low around 55. On Sunday, we're expecting mostly sunny conditions. Temperatures back in the mid-80s. We're going to be sticking in the mid-80s for your Monday.
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3: Hi, everybody. My name is McGraw Millhaven. 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
0: All right, we're talking a little home improvement. Thanks for joining me. And if you'd like to jump on board, do so. We got a spot for you. And Stan, welcome.
6: Good morning, Gary.
0: Morning.
6: I just called to thank you for turning me on to Wet and Forget. I called you about 6 weeks ago about my carpet on my deck, and I don't know if you remember, but it was gray carpet, and then I went to blue, and it seemed like to get more algae and stuff on it.
0: Right.
6: Well, I put Wet and Forget on it. Within 3 weeks, it was gone. It looks like new carpet. I just wanted to call and thank you.
0: So was this indoor-outdoor carpeting? Is that what the product was?
6: Yep.
0: Okay. And you used which product did you use of Wet and Forget?
6: I used the regular Wet and Forget. You suggested that instead of the super Wet and Forget. And,
0: okay.
6: It worked fine. It worked great.
0: Well, that's awesome.
6: So,
0: glad it worked.
6: Yeah. It's like new carpet. I'll probably keep it for another couple of years now with that. It's a lot of work to change it because there's a gazebo on the deck and a lot of cutarounds and this and that.
0: Sure.
6: So I'm very happy. Thank you so
0: very good.
6: Much.
0: You're quite welcome.
6: All right.
0: Thank you much. Appreciate it. Take care. Bye-bye. So, yeah, the Wet and Forget products, again, they come in different types, different strengths. One's called the for outdoor use, maybe like getting mold and mildew, fungus, algae off a roof. That's the Wet and Forget Max. Then there's even one in a little just spray trigger bottle or one you can mix into a container called Wet and Forget Outdoor, which is more for carpet, maybe porch furniture, which can be used. And then if you have like a screen porch that doesn't really get the sun, and you don't really get to

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2: 7:30, 57 degrees from the Seven Feathers Casino Studio in the KQEN Newsroom. 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This is the Saturday Morning Report. Roseburg Police jailed a woman for driving under the influence of intoxicants, alcohol, and recklessly endangering another person on Thursday afternoon. An RPD report said shortly after 3, the 34-year-old was contacted after she crashed her pickup with her child in the front seat in the parking lot next to the Fir Grove soccer fields in the 500 block of Northwest Stewart Park Drive. The woman was allegedly heavily intoxicated and refused to perform standard field sobriety tests. She was taken into custody and transported to corrections, where she reportedly provided a breath sample over the legal limit. The woman was medically cleared at CHI Mercy Medical Center and was lodged in the jail. Her husband arrived later to take custody of the child and the vehicle. The driver was detained on $16,250 bail. Deputies with the Douglas County Sheriff's Office jailed a man for improper use of 911 on Wednesday. DCSO reports that at 1:50, employees of a business in the 800 block of John Long Road in Rice Hill said the man was agitated and was refusing to leave the store. They asked that the 27-year-old from Sacramento, California, be trespassed. When a deputy arrived, the man asked if he was going to jail and said he wanted to, quote, meet God. His demeanor and statements suggested that he was under the influence of a substance. The suspect was a semi truck driver with an 80,000-pound vehicle. As the deputy ran the man through dispatch, the suspect pulled out his cell phone and called 911 to say he was, quote, ready to go in. The man was taken into custody and transported to corrections. He was detained without bail and was released Thursday. Roseburg Police jailed a woman for an alleged harassment incident on Thursday evening. An RPD report said at 10:15, officers responded after a disturbance was called in the 200 block of Southeast Pine Street. A victim claimed the 32-year-old had hit her after an argument. Suspect then allegedly went to a nearby parking lot, was standing in front of a second victim who asked her to move. The woman then reportedly struck that victim in the head. The woman was charged with two counts of harassment. Bail was set at $5,000. In sports, Dr. Stewart's begin play at the American Legion State Tournament in Medford later today. Game one will be against Corvallis at 1 o'clock. Pre-game at 12:45 at our sports partner, The Score, 92.3 FM and 1490 AM. That tournament will continue through Wednesday. KQEN weather, looking at sunshine today with a high about 84 degrees. Partly cloudy, 56 tonight. On Sunday, partly sunny, gradually becoming sunny. High again about 84. Sunday night clear down to 54. Monday, sunny, 86. Looking ahead, 84 on Tuesday and Wednesday, 87 on Thursday. 57 degrees now. 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

0: It's a race between Congresswoman Haley Stevens and former state public health official Abdul Al-Sayed. Al-Sayed is up in recent polls, but this new endorsement from Michigan Governor Gretchen Whitmer could give Stevens the late boost she needs. Al-Sayed is endorsed by progressives Bernie Sanders and Alexandria Ocasio-Cortez, while Stevens is backed by mainstream Democrats Chuck Schumer and Peters, and now Whitmer. Al-Sayed says he is not a socialist, even though he spoke at several DSA fundraisers between 2017 and 2020. Michigan's Democratic primary is on August 4th, and the winner will face former GOP Congressman Mike Rogers, who's endorsed by President Trump.
1: And again, that is Fox's Rebecca Castor. The CDC saying the U.S. has logged more than 2,300 measles cases for the first 7 months of this year, surpassing last year's total. It's the biggest number of measles cases the U.S. has seen in 35 years, coming amid a decade-long slide in the number of childhood measles vaccinations. I'm Paul Stevens, and this is Fox News.
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4: Good morning from the Seven Feathers Casino Studios. Taking a look at your KQEN weather forecast for your Saturday. Sunny skies with a high of 84 this afternoon. Tonight, mostly clear, an overnight low of 55. On your Sunday, wrapping up the weekend, 85 for your high temperature, mostly sunny skies in the afternoon. On your Monday, looking at 85 for your high.
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6: Bailing out retired parents. I'm Gordon Deal with Nicole Murray. Thanks for spending part of your weekend with us. Here's what's coming up this hour.
7: Adult children are suddenly helping aging relatives with more than just doctor's appointments and grocery runs.
6: On the business front, why it seems nearly everyone agrees on Costco.
7: How a weird addition to his home helped a Scottish runner set the record for the fastest mile.
6: And older Major League Baseball umpires getting exposed by robots.
8: Umpires that are younger than 40 were overturned about half of the time. Umpires 40 to 49 to 54% of the time, 50 or older was over 57% of the time, and the oldest of the umpires, the handful that were 55 or older, are being overturned 58.2% of the time.
6: Jared Diamond at the Wall Street Journal on who's losing the most challenges in baseball. Are we getting smarter as a nation when it comes to hurricane prep as storms get more intense? We're joined now by meteorologist Eric Salna, associate director of the Extreme Events Institute at Florida International University in Miami. Eric, help us out.
9: Now is the time to finalize your plan, and that would be for your family, for your home, and for your business. 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And connected to that is, you know, do you have everything you need for your hurricane survival kit if a storm should come your way?
6: What's in it, Eric? What's in that kit?
9: Well, you need a lot of essentials. 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And if the power does go out, please don't use candles. Only use flashlights with batteries. And another way to give yourself some power is a portable generator. They are great, but practice generator safety. Always run it outside of your home, away from a window. But also now is the time to check your supply of either gasoline or propane for that generator.
6: Yeah. Go into a little bit about how you see today's hurricanes in terms of frequency and or intensity.
9: Well, the overall overriding messaging from the research and the science community is that in the future, they may be wetter, dropping more rain. They may be moving slower.

0: and therefore drop more of that rain, but also sea level rise, more extended storm surge, and then, of course, ocean temperatures, which is fuel for hurricanes. And that leads to rapid intensification. There may be more of that. But I think big picture is this. Every year there's a hurricane season. So regardless of how many storms, all of us need to be prepared, be ready, take that personal pledge if you live in a hurricane zone. Because they're already here. Storms come every year. We don't know where they're going to go, but that's the overriding message. Just if you live in a hurricane zone, you need to be prepared, and it has to become a way of life.
1: We're speaking with meteorologist Eric Salna. He's the associate director of the Extreme Events Institute at Florida International University in Miami. Explain what you do with the wall of wind that you guys have.
0: Well, it's an amazing facility that we have at Florida International University. It's called the Wall of Wind, and it's NSF funded. We're part of what's called the NAHERI Network of National Hazard Experimental Facilities. It's 12 giant fans, and we can go up to Category 5 hurricane conditions. So the whole purpose is we do research and we test structures. We want structures to be stronger, build stronger, and that's the whole purpose, so that communities can be more resilient. And part of our messaging is building codes across the country definitely need to be made better. Florida has the strongest building code in the United States, but beyond Florida, things change. So it saves everybody money, because every $1 we spend on mitigation saves at least $7 to $8 in damage and cleanup.
1: Wow. Finish up kind of broadly speaking here. As a country, or perhaps even in our hurricane-prone areas, are we smarter about prep?
0: Well, the answer is varied. We have come a long way. I will say for Florida, Hurricane Andrew woke up Florida to become the leader when it comes to emergency management, preparedness, safety, building codes. But not everyone lives in a hurricane zone. And the population shift of the United States in the last 30 to 40 years have been from the Rust Belt to the Sun Belt, from the northern states to the southern states, for better climate, better weather, and the coasts and the beaches. So every year, it's an emergency management challenge to now educate these newcomers, people that move into these areas, including Florida, who've never gone through a hurricane. It's new education for them. And we live in paradise. If you live near a coast, it's paradise, but you need to understand then the responsibility of learning about that chief hazard of hurricane wind and storm surge and preparedness.
1: Thanks, Eric. Eric Salna, Associate Director of the Extreme Events Institute at Florida International University in Miami. Coming up next on This Weekend, the retailer Americans support unanimously.

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5: Ready for the weekend? We're here to get it started. This weekend with Gordon Deal.
6: Glad you could spend part of your weekend with us, even before a stream of wide-eyed World Cup visitors arrived in the U.S. this summer to marvel at the square footage and enjoy the free samples. It's been a busy year in the Costco cinematic universe. It's a column by Adam Chandler at the Wall Street Journal. Adam, what have you noticed?
7: Yeah, it's interesting because you think of Costco and a lot of the things that you see online are people finding really impressive deals or things they're excited about in the stores. But what I've been noticing is we're starting to see strange things like marriage proposals and birthday parties and Costco-themed events, you know, where there are surprises happening constantly. It's really kind of taken on a life of its own as a cultural institution for people.
6: And why?
7: You know, it's a great question. I think part of it is just that everyone really seems to like Costco, and some of it has to do with the prices and the experience, and a lot of it has to do with the way that the staff is at Costco. You know, you have a lot of long-tenured people there who are treated relatively well, especially compared to other people in retail. And I think that creates a sense of community. And it's also a membership club, so you have to have a card to get in, and that kind of makes it feel like something you're part of.
6: Wow. I never considered, the friendly employee aspect of it. Why does that matter?
7: It absolutely matters, largely because people want to feel good about where they're shopping. You know, and a lot of retail experiences today, you walk into a store and you see somebody who is kind of disenchanted or not eager to help. And that doesn't seem to be the experience at a lot of Costco's. And I talked to a lot of people for the story, and I'm a Costco fiend myself. So I found a lot of real energy when you go into a Costco and you stop by and get a sample or ask a question. People seem to really be eager to help you. And that's meaningful in a time where we do a lot of our shopping online, or we go to places and we don't really get that experience of customer service that I think in earlier decades we were used to.
6: Yeah. Oh, we're speaking with Adam Chandler, food trends columnist at the Wall Street Journal. The piece is called "The One Thing Everyone in America Can Agree On: Costco." How about the role of influencers here?
7: The influencers love Costco, and that's because people love Costco. It seems to be a place where you can make content about Costco and you won't really upset people. The way that if you do something about a fast food chain, for example, people will immediately bring up, oh, this is unhealthy, or they don't treat their employees well.
6: Right.
7: But Costco has this interesting halo around it where it's kind of a choose your own adventure place. There are a lot of exciting things that happen there. There is obviously a $1.50 hot dog and a $4.99 rotisserie chicken, which people are obsessed with. So it has these calling cards that make it so popular.

0: Did you say, too, there was a rotisserie chicken eating contest of some kind?
1: Right, right. One of the accounts that I follow is called Old Jewish Men, and they're a very kind of funny and cranky account. And they love Costco because there's no mess and no fuss at Costco. And so they had a rotisserie eating chicken contest. And they do this every year now, and they get people to Brooklyn and give $500 to the winner who can consume a Costco rotisserie chicken as quickly as possible. And it's just such a funny thing. I went last year and it was a lot of fun.
0: Costco for me sometimes I feel like inspires me to do stuff. Like, boy, I really need that 10-man tent for my for my family of four. I don't know what it is about Costco. And I think to your point a little bit, you said the affection cannot be explained.
1: Right. It really is difficult to explain, but you talk to people and they just get really excited about things that they found at Costco, the strangest buys, their special kind of strategy for how to navigate Costco, what time they go.
0: Yeah.
1: It's a really fun conversation piece for anyone who is in the Costco ecosystem to talk to them about what they like there, what they look for, what surprises they found. It's kind of a nice thing.
0: And I guess this has happened organically, right? This wasn't necessarily the plan, because you said there's really like no single type of storytelling for Costco.
1: Right, right. Everyone has their own kind of approach. And what's interesting about that also is that Costco doesn't do any real advertising.
0: Yeah, yeah.
1: You know, it's kind of word of mouth. So people talk about it in their own, you know, in their own ways without necessarily being as influenced by what the company says about itself. It kind of stands on its own ground.
0: Thanks, Adam. Adam Chandler, columnist at the Wall Street Journal. Coming up next on This Weekend, does poor retirement planning by your parents fall on you, the kids?
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2: Glad to be with us. Saving for retirement is no easy task, as you know, but how do things change when younger generations have to step in and help aging relatives? Here's this weekend's Nicole Murray.
3: Millennials are bailing out their retired parents. Here to discuss, senior correspondent at Business Insider, Emily Stewart. So let's talk about retirement first. How much of your income is Social Security supposed to make up?
4: Yeah, I think this is one a lot of people don't know, but Social Security is only designed to really make up about 40% of your retirement income. I mean, obviously that's not possible for everyone. But I think the hope for most people is that they do get to retirement with some amount of savings, you know, some sort of 401k pension, if that's possible, to kind of get them through once they've stopped working.
3: How many baby boomers retire every day these days?
4: Yeah, about 10,000 baby boomers are retiring every day. So, you know, that's a lot of people kind of hitting, you know, their kind of golden years at the same time.
3: Yeah, definitely. And what percentage of boomers are on track to afford their lifestyle in retirement?
4: I mean, that's, you know, according to one Vanguard estimate, about 40% of boomers between 61 and 65 are kind of on track. So that's a lot of people who are not. You know, obviously, again, like, lifestyles can vary quite a bit. You know, we think that a lot of Americans believe that people need $1.6 million to retire comfortably. Obviously, boomers do not have that amount of money saved up on average. A lot of people do not have that money saved up on average. But yeah, I mean, we know that a lot of people are hitting their retirement age, maybe not at the same level that they would like to kind of continue living their life, you know, for the rest of their lives.
3: Right, right. Now, how are millennials helping? Like, how are they coming into play here?
4: Yeah, I mean, a lot of millennials and Gen Xers, too, not to leave them out of the conversation, are sort of finding themselves in this sandwich generation, right, which you hear about a lot. They have kids at home, maybe, and they're also kind of taking care of aging parents. And so, you know, I think what's going on right now is as people are retiring, you know, it is a moment where people are kind of learning, did I save enough, did I not? You know, I think it's important to remember that, say, 40, 50 years ago, people were much likelier to have pensions. Nowadays, they have 401ks, they're kind of entering into retirement in this new individualized system, and not everybody has a 401k. We know that when people aren't given the opportunity to save at work for retirement, a lot of the time they don't save. So what that means for families is that maybe their parents are hitting retirement or they're getting older and, you know, their savings are depleted, or it's just a situation too where your life happens sometimes, right? Your roof needs repair. Well, you have to pay for that. Long-term care is very expensive. Health care can be quite expensive. You know, a health emergency. And so it is a moment when a lot of families are kind of dealing with this together. It's not just, oh, mom has a problem. Well, too bad for mom. It's mom has a problem. How do we kind of address this?
3: How much of annual retirement income could some of these last-minute expenses gobble up on average?
4: Yeah, I mean, it can obviously really depend, but, you know, I talked to one researcher who has been looking at unexpected expenses in retirement. You think, like, health emergencies, divorce, your car breaks down. And, you know, that can eat up as much as 10% of annual retirement income for people, and only about 60% of people even have that money on hand. So these things happen. I talked to one person for this story who had recently found out that her father-in-law had made some, you know, difficult financial decisions and was in foreclosure, right? And so you have to say, okay, what do we do there? And in that situation, at first, she and her husband were saying, okay, maybe we cash out one of our 401ks to kind of bail him out. They took a different route. They're trying to help him sell his house, have invested a little bit in that, and just, you know, staging the house, painting it, and getting him back on his feet. You know, I talked to somebody else for the story who her mother-in-law had, you know, as sometimes older people do, had fallen for some online scams, and had been buying strangers from on Facebook gift cards. She'd lost a lot of money, and they eventually had to move her into a retirement community, and they spent about $50,000 supporting her. These surprises in life come in, you know, from as big and small.
3: Now,

0: any demographic that is more prone to falling behind on saving for retirement?
1: Yeah, so this is like a little bit tricky. A lot of the time, it's not so much saving, it is in terms of if your savings will kind of fall behind because you're helping your parents out. So a lot of the time when people do help their older parents out, it kind of has to meet two conditions. One is their parents need to need the money, and two is that the people have the money to be able to help them out with. The exception there is Black and Hispanic households. They will tend to have their retirement impacted. And the researcher I spoke to said she thought that was because they were kind of helping out earlier. And, you know, they maybe are helping out their parents in their 20s and 30s for whatever reason. Whereas, you know, on average, most households, that help was happening a little later.
2: That's this weekend's Nicole Murray with senior correspondent Emily Stewart at Business Insider. Coming up next on This Weekend, tech leaders missing the point on AI.
3: Today, 61 degrees from the Seven Feathers Casino Studio in the KQEN Newsroom. 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
4: Construction on the Southeast Stephen Street Improvement Project continues through September. A City of Roseburg release said sidewalk and ADA improvements are being made at Southeast Rice Street, Southeast Roberts Avenue, Southeast Burke Street, Southeast Waite Avenue, Southeast Haynes Avenue, and Southeast Brockway Avenue. Road paving is also taking place on Southeast Stephen Street from the southern city limits to beyond Southeast Brockway. Residents should expect lane restrictions and periodic closures during construction, nighttime paving to reduce traffic impacts, access to businesses and homes maintained whenever possible, and pedestrian detours around active work zones. For more information, contact the Public Works Department at 492-6730, or you can send an email. We've got that linked with this story at 541radio.com.
3: Roseburg Police jailed a woman for driving under the influence of intoxicants, alcohol, and recklessly endangering another person on Thursday afternoon. An RPD report said shortly after 3, the 34-year-old was contacted after she crashed her pickup with her child in the front seat in the parking lot next to Fir Grove Soccer Fields in the 500 block of Northwest Stewart Park Drive. Woman was allegedly heavily intoxicated and refused to perform standard field sobriety tests. She was taken into custody and transported to corrections, where she reportedly provided a breath sample over the legal limit. Woman was medically cleared at CHI Mercy Medical Center and was lodged in the jail. Her husband arrived later to take custody of the child and the vehicle. Driver was detained on $16,250 bail. Deputies of the Douglas County Sheriff's Office jailed a man for improper use of 911 on Wednesday. DCSO reports that at 1:50, employees of a business in the 800 block of John Long Road, Rice Hill, said the man was agitated and was refusing to leave the store. They asked that the 27-year-old from Sacramento, California, be trespassed. When a deputy arrived, the man asked him if he was going to jail and said he wanted to, quote, meet God. His demeanor and statement suggested that he was under the influence of a substance. Suspect was a semi-truck driver with an 80,000-pound vehicle. As the deputy ran the man through dispatch, the suspect pulled out his cell phone and called 911 to say he was, quote, ready to go in. The man was taken into custody and transported to corrections. He was detained without bail and was released on Thursday. Roseburg police jailed a woman for an alleged harassment incident on Thursday evening. An RPD report said at 10:15, officers responded after a disturbance was called in the 200 block of Southeast Pine Street. The victim claimed the 32-year-old had hit her after an argument. Suspect then allegedly went to a nearby parking lot and was standing in front of a second victim who asked her to move. Woman then reportedly struck that victim in the head. Woman was charged with two counts of harassment. Bail set at $5,000. Roseburg police jailed a woman for offensive lettering and second-degree disorderly conduct following an incident on Thursday morning. An RPD reports that just after 7:45 a.m., officers responded to the Douglas County Courthouse on Southeast Douglas Avenue after numerous employees said a woman was screaming outside, preventing them from working. The 70-year-old also allegedly threw an ashtray off the courthouse stairs and threw papers all over the stairs. She was taken into custody. Bail set at $2,500. In sports, Dr. Stewart's begin playing the American Legion State Tournament in Medford this afternoon. Game one against Corvallis will be at 1, and pregame at 12:45 at our sports partner, The Score, 92.3 FM and 1490 AM. KQEN weather, sunshine today, high about 84 degrees. Partly cloudy tonight, 56 to low. On Sunday, becoming sunny and a high of 84 degrees.

0: Are tech bosses cutting off their noses despite their faces regarding AI? Tech analyst Rob Enderle says if there's one constant among executive leadership, it is the profound temptation to sacrifice long-term strategic viability for short-term financial gains. It's a piece he wrote for Medium.com. Rob, what's happening?
1: Well, so what's happening, is, as almost always happens, is leadership tends to focus on tactical benefits and forgets their strategic imperatives. I mean, in some cases, because the CEOs are really only on the job for six to 10 years, so not really used to thinking long-term anymore, and they're measured on quarterly results. And AI has this potential to significantly reduce costs over the short term by exchanging the long-term viability of the company for that. And in this case, what it means is these folks are looking at AI as a way to replace entry-level workers and cut that labor cost. But the end result is entry-level workers grow up to be your experts over time, and if you get rid of your entry-level workers, you won't get the experts. I mean, you, for a period of time, you could hire from other companies, but then that's going to destroy your culture. It's going to destroy the cohesiveness of the firm. And as I said in the piece, if this kind of behavior continues, an awful lot of companies by 2040 will be either gone or hollowed out so much they won't be viable anymore.
0: What do you recommend they do instead here, Rob, and how?
1: Well, so what AI can do other than replace people, it can enhance them. It's a force multiplier. And so you can take an entry-level worker and apply AI to them, and they become far more capable. And yet they're still an entry-level worker. So that has a cost benefit. And then in that case, your entry-level workers are learning how to scale up their skills over time, and you don't hollow out the firm as a result. So the smart companies are recognizing that AI can be used in two ways. It can be used to displace people. It could also be used to enhance them. And in this case, enhancing people is much better for the long-term outcomes that they should be focused on.
0: We're speaking with Rob Enderle. How might the onboarding process here change?
1: Onboarding process is quite different as we go through the process. I mean, it used to be you'd look for people with degrees. Now you're looking for people with certifications. This technology is changing so fast that anybody coming out of college is obsolete by the time they exit. And so you're looking for people that have remained current, that have current certifications in the platforms that you want them to use, and are well versed on how to prompt and how to do problem solving and error correction. Basically, much better at quality control than necessarily creating the thing in the first place, and so it does make for a different process in terms of bringing these employees on board.
0: Since you touched on degrees there, I mean, what is it perhaps high school or vo-tech schools or colleges are missing in this space?
1: Well, if they're obsolete. The tech schools probably not as much. The one nice thing about tech schools is the learning short. It's all applied. So you tend to come up with a set of skills that you can market. But colleges and universities, they don't know it yet, but they're obsolete. There is no way that you can study for 4 years and be current on the technology that you're going to be asked to be current on when you exit that process. They're not set up that way. And let's not even talk about graduate school. I mean, unless what you want to do is go back and teach, and you need a PhD for a qualification. PhDs don't do you a lot of good. And as I said, with schools becoming largely obsolete as they are, getting a PhD to teach would be extremely foolish.
0: Thanks, Rob. Rob Enderle, founder and principal analyst at the Enderle Group. Coming up next on This Weekend, calling out baseball's older umpires.
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3: I'm Daria Albinger, a grateful President Trump.
4: To Officer Gonzalez, Secret Service, Metropolitan Police, law enforcement generally, and even all of the military around us in the room tonight, we salute you and we thank you with all of our hearts. Thank you very much. Great job.
3: At last night's rescheduled White House Correspondents' Dinner, he thanked those who may have saved him from a would-be assassin at the original event. The president says the U.S. will attack Iran until it's serious about peace.
4: Who cannot approve funding military when you're winning a war and what are you supposed to do? Stop fighting? We're winning a war by a lot. We're talking to them right now. They're willing to do things that they would have never done.
3: The U.S. has carried out nearly 2 weeks of airstrikes. 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
6: Thanks for joining us. Halfway through baseball's first year using automated ball strike system, an undeniable pattern has emerged that points to a universal truth. Getting older isn't easy, especially for umpires being exposed by challenges to their calls. Here's Jared Diamond, baseball writer at the Wall Street Journal. Jared, what are we seeing?
7: I've been paying attention all season to the rollout of the robot umpires, better known as the automated ball strike system, or ABS, baseball's new great innovation to have computers help out with calling balls and strikes. And I couldn't help but notice that the umpires that seem to be having the most trouble with adjusting to this new world order were the more veteran umpires. So we decided to take a look at it using data at the All-Star break. And what we found was really pretty stark. The overturn rate, meaning how often the computer changes the calls for umpires, it essentially went up in a straight line as the umpires got older. Umpires that are younger than 40 were overturned about half of the time. Umpires 40 to 49 at 54% of the time. 50 or older was over 57% of the time. And the oldest of the umpires, the handful that were 55 or older, are being overturned 58.2% of the time. And it's just really telling to sort of see in black and white the difference between the veterans and the new crop.
6: All right, so I guess knee-jerk reaction is, well, they're older, eyes aren't as good, reaction not as good. Is that always the case?
7: I think it's definitely true, and it's absolutely a major factor, right? Older umpires, it's not a surprise that in that profession you perhaps would see your skills decrease with age. These are guys that are trying to evaluate where a ball moving 100 miles an hour crossed over a little white dish, and often it's crossing at the absolute edge. It's not like the umpires are missing by a foot. They're missing usually by a fraction of an inch. But there is more to it, I think, than just the eyesight, which is the way the profession has changed.

0: over the years. These older umpires grew up at a time well before we had this technology to sort of judge where every pitch was it a ball or strike? And the idea of sort of calling a perfect strike zone wasn't really valued among umpires. That wasn't really the job. It was sort of accepted that every umpire would kind of have his own interpretation of the zone, and you knew that some umpires were a little more pitcher-friendly, others were more favorable toward hitters. That was okay as long as the umpire was consistent within the game for both teams. That's really what players and teams were looking for, consistency. As time went on, all this technology came to pass, and the younger umpires were raised in this world where they were expected to call, you know, quote-unquote, perfect strike zone. Now, younger umpires have been using ABS in the minor leagues in some fashion, is going back to as far as 2021. So it shouldn't necessarily be a shock that umpires that have come up through the minors using the computer are going to be better at calling to the computer strike zone than these other older umpires that were sort of thrown into it this spring training and had a couple games behind the plate to get used to it and now have to do it in games. So I do think that's absolutely a major factor here.
1: We're speaking with Jared Diamond, national baseball writer at the Wall Street Journal. The story is called "The Oldest Umpires in Baseball Are Blowing the Most Calls. Just Ask the Robots." What does Major League Baseball say about this, or the umpires organization for that matter?
0: Look, the umpire union didn't comment for the story, which I wasn't really surprised about. You know, I understand they have to look out for their most tenured members. Major League Baseball, you know, not surprisingly, predictably defended the umpire, said that, you know, by and large, they're having an incredible season. A spokesman for MLB told me that the umpires are, they're calling balls and strikes with 95% accuracy, which they say is the highest, the best accuracy rate they have on record. But look, I do think that's what they're saying. What they're thinking, I believe, might be a little bit different.
1: Thanks, Jared. Jared Diamond, baseball writer at the Wall Street Journal. Coming up next on This Weekend, why paper checks are like cockroaches.
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2: Ready for the weekend? We're here to get it started. This weekend with Gordon Deal.
3: Glad you can spend some time with us. While some people prefer writing checks because they leave a paper trail and don't come with the processing fees often tacked onto electronic payments, money experts say there's a significant fraud risk that's growing even as check usage declines. Here's Jenna Contino, personal finance reporter at MarketWatch. Jenna, what's the status of paper checks?
4: They aren't used very often, but they're still here. So the latest Federal Reserve data looks at 2024, and checks accounted for just 4% of non-cash payments. And that's down from 59% in the year 2000, which is around the time, you know, when credit and debit cards really became the norm. But before that, it was normal to whip out your checkbook at the grocery store, gas station, mall, everything like that. But now, increasingly, checks are used more for small businesses or for individuals making larger payments. You know, if there's a contractor at your house and you have to pay a $2,000 down payment, you might not have that cash laying around, but that's where your checkbook comes in handy.
3: And so how, I guess, big is the fraud risk and what is it?
4: Yeah, definitely. Fraud risk is growing. I spoke with a NASDAQ Verafin said that in 2025 alone, they caught $1 billion in check fraud. Then that's just the fraud that they caught. And it's mostly from mail fraud. You know, if you're writing a check, dropping it in those blue post office boxes, you know, people can use tongs and grab those checks, rip them open, things like that. But even as check usage is declining, just their accessibility means that that fraud is going to be there, and that fraud is definitely growing. And like I was saying, with more people are increasingly using them for larger payments. The average value of a check payment was $2,653 in 2024, and that's a $300 jump since just 2021.
3: Oh, wow.
4: And nearly a threefold increase since 2000, when, you know, more than half of the population was using them regularly for non-cash payments. So, you know, as those balances get higher, that becomes more of a target for fraudsters as well.
3: Jeez. I mean, if a check gets stolen, you mentioned, out of, say, a blue post office box.
4: Yeah.
3: I mean, it's already filled out. It's signed, right? The amount is handwritten. Like, how does it do something with that?
4: Yeah. I mean, the good thing is if you catch that early, you know, you check that it's been cashed by the wrong person or something happens, you can contact your bank and get that money back. But there are crazy ways that that these scammers can really mess with your checks. I mean, they can use nail polish remover to erase the writing on it, to change the name or change the balance. So that's why consumer advocates recommend using a gel pen, because that actually gets soaked into the check. There were instances of, you know, checks paid out to the IRS, tax checks, people changing IRS to MRS, just turning that I into an M. Jeez. And then putting their name after. So there are plenty of ways that these fraudsters can get creative with how they are messing with people's checks. It's kind of wild.
3: Thanks, Jenna. Jenna Contino, personal finance reporter at MarketWatch. Coming up next on This Weekend, how dedicated a runner became to breaking the record in the mile.
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6: I know we're at an at-will state, but for making a comment, like, hey, your hair looks good. And then I got a call from HR saying, hey, you know what? You're under investigation. Do I have any recourse?
7: But were you fired?
6: No, not yet.
7: The problem, Eddie, is they can fire you for any reason they want. They literally can wake up in the morning and say, you know what? I'm a little bored this morning. I'll tell you what I'm going to do. I'm going to fire Eddie for no reason. Yep, he can do that. Yep, that's California. Yep, welcome.
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10: Thanks for joining us. Scottish runner Josh Kerr just put in the fastest mile time in human history, breaking a record that had stood for 27 years after clocking 3 minutes 42.66 seconds. Said at the recent London Diamond League Athletics meet, Kerr finished a half second faster than the legendary Moroccan runner, Hisham El Gharouj. Unapologetically bold, the Olympic silver medalist widely publicized his intention to break the men's fastest mile record at the start of the year and spent much of it in intense training. Back in March, Kerr had announced a plan dubbed Project 222, a promise to slice 2.22 seconds off his personal best and topple the record. But the Wall Street Journal says Kerr made the mile his entire life. He lives in Albuquerque, New Mexico, about a mile above sea level, and he and his wife converted their bedroom into an altitude chamber to add about 3,000 more feet of elevation. He spent as much time as possible there to boost his ability to carry oxygen. That'll do it for this hour. For Nicole Murray, I'm Gordon Deal. 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
12: If you like sitting around the porch or dinner table sharing stories with friends, that's what we like to do here at Our American Stories. I'm Lee Habib. We bring to you stories about American love, funny stories about first jobs, this day in history, American dreamers and marriages, and even the stories

0: irregularities in the country's education system. This is a major victory for what's become known as the cockroach movement, which has been demanding change in Prime Minister Modi's administration. And that is something that has almost never happened in this administration of the Indian government. I'm Daria Alden. This is Fox News.
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5: Good morning from the Seven Feathers Casino Studios. Taking a look at your KQEN weather forecast. Starting off the weekend today, sunny with a high of 84 this afternoon. Tonight, we're looking at mostly clear skies with an overnight low around 55. On Sunday, we're expecting mostly sunny conditions. Temperatures back in the mid-80s. We're going to be sticking in the mid-80s for your Monday.
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here she comes. Another challenging week for the American family farmer. I'm Doug Steffen, here to talk about what's going on in the news, and we'll have a conversation with someone who is an apiarist. That may be a word that I've created, running a beekeeping operation. That's going to be our focus, and I'll have my thoughts on some important issue of the day that affects the American family farmer. American Family Farmer program. I have to make sure that I pronounce this correctly, because sometimes we all, when we're talking about Americans, we're all Americans, right? We are Americans, and if you go looking for this program, you'll need to see the AmericanFamilyFarmerShow.com, wherever you get your podcasts. And, of course, it's on a couple of hundred radio stations all weekend long, Saturdays and Sundays, all across rural America, and in some areas where you wouldn't expect to find a program like this. Starting with the news, the peace deal that remains elusive between the United States and Iran, and the hope that we could cool oil prices after all this volatility. The petroleum analysts say that there is a continuation of the fuel problem. Prices declined for a while. Global inventories were down, and now they're up. A lot of people ask the question, why are we having a problem in America? Because we have our own reserves. That's a question that is yet to be answered legitimately by the powers that be. We all know that the military-industrial complex had a big windfall with the Iran war. It looks like the petroleum companies did the same. So how does this help or hurt us as farmers? Diesel prices are crazy, and they continue to hurt farmers purchasing diesel fuel at the height of the season. Hopefully many of you did. I was lucky enough to buy some during the winter, so I don't have to go back yet. I think, bought a diesel for less than $3 a gallon. Right now it's up a buck and a quarter, or maybe even more than that, depending on where you are. And there's a fight going on among many people in and out.

out of agriculture for an expansion of E15. This will help ease fuel costs because it expands access to biofuels. A lot of farmers like it. There have been Farm Bureau members all around the country urging lawmakers to move forward with year-round sales of E15. Trying to get the bill across the finish line in many states has been difficult because the oil companies don't like it because they don't make as much money. It's great for farmers, but it's not great for the oil companies. And so we all know we have to play that tune and pay that piper, which is pretty disgusting when you get right down to it, frankly. And so when you think about the cost of fuel and the cost of our amendments, we see how food and the agricultural industry in general has a huge power over the U.S. economy and vice versa in American circumstances, more here maybe than anywhere else. We are tied to big industry, and it's I don't like – that's not what this program is about. I've made it very clear over the years I've done this program, I do not support the large agricultural industries. I don't support the big companies, the big machinery companies, although they're all getting big now. And so understanding why this is important is you don't have to look any further than the wages that are tied to food and ag. Direct food and ag activity generated $1 trillion in wages last year. And the people who supply us add another $1 trillion. And then there's household spending connected to agriculture, which is another $1 trillion. So together, food and ag support about $3 trillion in wages and salaries. And the total U.S. economy is about $12 trillion, or wages, I'm sorry, about $12 trillion. So that means that a quarter of all earnings across our country can be traced back to food and ag. Farmers are the starting point. And then the income and the jobs that are created beyond the farm, new production techniques. There's an economic ecosystem here that a lot of people just don't know about. We're so far removed from the farm. The economic value of food and agriculture, of your farm, and the fact that it is so much of our, so important in the United States, you know, we talk about food security a lot. Economic stability is also very important, economic security. The data shows a system that supports a third of all jobs, generates a fifth of the nation's output, and contributes a similar share of tax revenue. But farmers don't have guaranteed income. Nothing's guaranteed. We have people trying to bring in food, including our president, from outside the country. We have tariffs that are affecting us. And when you look at the facts over the last 20, 25 years, U.S. vegetable production has fallen about 39, 40%. Fruit production by about 24, 25%. This reflects the changes in the high labor costs that we have, stricter regulations, increased global competition. And so as the production shrinks, the jobs and economic value tied to all of the pieces of the pie shift significantly outside of our country. And so I just wanted you to understand the stats, understand it's more than just food that we're talking about. It's whether the economic engine that feeds and fuels and clothes our country remains rooted here in the United States. Or are we going to, as it seems, we're promoting, pushing it someplace else? So a little, if you'll pardon the pun, food for thought. In a moment, I want to talk about the FTC's settlement with John Deere. Part of the news this week on the American Family Farmer. I'm Doug Steffen, hoping you are all healthy. One way to stay healthy, to be healthy, is to lose weight. Keep it off. If you're overweight, please try the information that's available for you to go through or discern how Calitrin can help you lose weight. Their website is toploss.com for Calitrin. See how the program works. If you've lost weight in the last year or so, probably been exposed to lots of information about the drugs. Maybe you're doing a great new exercise program. Maybe you're on a diet, whatever it is. But what happens, there was a pilot study done at Wake Forest University that tested

0: things like wearing a weighted vest when you're exercising, can that prevent weight gain? What prevents weight gain is is being careful about what you eat and doing exercising that's important and using products like the only natural product that's around to lose weight and keep it off is Calitrin. So please take that into consideration, the information that's there. You can spend a lot of time at the website, toploss.com, learning just how important the health aspect is to losing weight and taking care of your body. After you decide, I'm going to try some of this Calitrin, use Doug as a code on discount at the end when you're buying the product, Doug, D-O-U-G. You get the best deal on all the things that are on special sale this weekend, and you don't have to pay for shipping either. That's toploss.com for Calitrin. Okay, the latest news on the Federal Trade Commission settlement with John Deere, I look at it as a big win, the settlement with John Deere ensures new standards for farmers and for independent technicians so they can actually make repairs to John Deere equipment and you're not getting screwed. John Deere has been at the center of the right to repair fight for years. A number of states brought a suit against John Deere alleging that they were undertaking anti-competitive practices, which they sure were, restricting farmers from being able to repair the equipment. Who do you know who's a farmer doesn't repair most of his or her equipment? And the new John Deere equipment was impossible to repair. They fixed it so it had to be repaired at authorized dealerships. And as I said, this went back to 2022, when there were a long list of people fighting for the farmers' right to repair their own equipment. I know a dealer, and he gave me his reason for supporting right to repair. He's a good friend, and I told him, frankly, that he was full of what comes out of the other end of my cows. There was no reason for this. The pattern has a name to it. It's been something John Deere has been doing because they got so big and powerful and influential in the government. So now the settlement includes a lot of stipulations requiring Deere to make available to farmers and these repair shops the same repair resources that its own dealers have, and not charging them an arm and a leg for the tools and for the information. It has to be reasonable. It has to be clear. You have to be able to reset fault codes on the equipment. You have to get equipment out of what they call a limp mode after emissions-related shutdowns without having to call the dealer. There were some people when this started 4 years or so ago, the reason it got started, a lot of new stuff on the John Deere tractors and others as well. If the tractor stopped in the middle, I know there were some horror stories that year about tractors just dying, new tractors dying in the field, and people not getting service from a John Deere dealer for 3 weeks. How, if you have to plant your corn, does that work? It doesn't, is the answer. So John Deere has been told that if there are new repair tools that are available, they have to be made available down the road. And so farmers can get them. Independent shops can get them. They also have to report to the Federal Trade Commission. The oversight requirement is for the next 10 years. So under the circumstances, I suppose most of us or many of us, I don't have John Deere equipment. I have a couple of choppers and a couple of planters and things that are John Deere. But this is an editorial part of my report. I've long since lost my enthusiasm, and I may be one of the few, but I think John Deere is a horrible company, and I think they treat their customers terribly. So anyway, farmers are watching closely, the American Farm Bureau Federation watching closely, National Farmers Union watching closely, but there's still need for legislation that guarantees farmers' right to repair. That hasn't changed. John Deere settlement has fixed the problem with John Deere temporarily, but there needs to be legislation. And that's how I'll leave that story and our news. Up next, we visit an apiary. I like that word. It sounds so sophisticated, doesn't it? An apiary in Michigan. That's next on the American Family Farmer.
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0: Let's open the discussion at 23 past the hour on the American Family Farmer with Mark Spencer, who is a bee master and the owner of Spencer Apiaries in Ortonville, Michigan. Well, here the beekeeping business is buzzing. Pardon me for having said that, but I couldn't help myself. Mark Spencer, good morning and good day. Welcome to the American Family Farmer program. You are a quintessential American family farmer, from what I can tell. What are your roots?
1: My roots? I actually didn't start with beekeeping or bees at all. I didn't know anything about bees, really, except for what I learned in school and up until about 2012. And that's when I had the idea that I was going to end up keeping bees and selling honey and

0: starting this business. But yeah, I didn't have anything other than my dad was into gardening and I like being outside a lot. But yeah, that was my intro. I'm kind of a first generation beekeeper that I started.
1: What have you found out about bees and beekeeping that you're surprised to learn?
0: I think when it comes to beekeeping early on, was just the cycle of the seasons was kind of interesting, how closely you pay attention to the weather, what's going on in the hives, everything that blooms. You become very, very aware of everything that's going on outside, things that you mostly ignore, you know, unless you're dealing with this. And it'd be the same, I'm sure, with any type of agriculture. I mean, if you got rain coming or heat or a drought or whatever weather may coming up, and just all the preparation you need to do. Like right now we're starting preparation for winter for the bees. We're doing our harvest, and now we got to make sure the bees are strong and ready for winter. So you're just constantly very aware of everything that's going on.
1: As we do this program, it's the middle of July, and it's anathema to most people to be thinking at all about winter, even fall, because it seems like we just got started with summertime. When are the bees most active? When are they, when do you, in the wintertime I know that they hibernate, but when are they most active in terms of reproducing, in terms of what they are producing for honey, how that system works?
0: That's going to vary from location to location. Here in Southeast Michigan, it's usually around March is when the queens in the hives begin laying again in earnest and starting to build a population. And then early April, late March is when the populations start expanding, and also when the first pollen of the season comes in, which would be the maple trees when they go into bloom. And they need that pollen to raise young. So the season starts getting going in April, and then in May, that's kind of when the first nectar flows really start going and the populations are strong enough to take advantage of them. And then when you move into like mid to late June, that's kind of the peak of when they're putting honey away. So that's when we're adding those boxes on those strong hives to make sure that they have plenty of space to store nectar and to produce honey and everything that they need. So right now, it's actually just in the downturn. This is when the queens will begin to shut down a little bit to where they're not laying as many eggs because they don't want as big of a population going into winter. And also the nectar flows are starting to shut down. So there's still nectar coming in, but we're kind of done with any strong nectar flows. And the bees are thinking about winter and we're thinking about winter and just making sure they have the stores that they need and that they have the health that they need to get into winter with good, strong, healthy bees.
1: The American Family Farmer. I'm Doug Steffen. We're having a conversation with Mark Spencer, the bee master at Spencer Apiaries in Ortonville, Michigan. This is one of the most important things people on the farm understand. This, I'm not sure people off the farm do, how important the pollinators are, the bees are, to agriculture and to our food supply. So we're exploring that, among many other things having to do with bees, here on this week's edition of the American Family Farmer. It's Elizabeth Miller here from Calitrin. Calitrin is the number one way to naturally lose weight. What do you tell people about their expectations? Do people need convincing, or does it just make sense?
2: When you really think about it, especially when it comes to weight loss, you don't gain it all overnight, and you're not going to lose it all overnight, not if you want to maintain it and keep it off. So with Calitrin, it's all about losing weight the right way, the healthy way, and it's steady. So the first month is all about giving your body back what it needs. It's healing. It's rebuilding. You're revving up your metabolism. You do notice a lot of the side benefits in the first month, the better sleep, the less joint pain, more energy, and then steady weight loss after that.
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4: In this segment, Umpqua Actors Community Theater Executive Director Melody Schwegel talks about their summer musical, Frozen the Musical, now on stage at Roseburg High School's Rose Theater.
5: This is a brand new venue for us. We are very excited to use a new venue. It's a little bit smaller than Jacoby Auditorium, which is where we usually do the summer shows. But it's got a lot of up-to-date features. It's great staging, very, very comfortable seats. We're very, very excited to be doing the show there. Well, I have always had it in the back of my mind, and we knew that it was going to be released eventually. We're just waiting for the licensing company to say, okay, it's good to go now. And as soon as they released the license, we're like, we just jumped right on top of it. So Frozen is just a really, really great family show. It's one of Disney's best all-time cartoons that they've ever made. One of the biggest franchises, so it just really made sense. Not really. So, like, a production like this, it is venturing on, like, regional theater touring companies. It is a really, really big musical. It's not what we usually do at UACT during the year, but this one is just on a mass scale. So we do have a lot of community partners who come on board and help put this show on financially for us, and it's really an amazing community effort with about, I think we have 15 orchestra members, there's 35 cast members, about 10 crew, including all of our production team, and it really takes a village to put on a summer musical, and we have a great one. It really is, and we all just become a family, and we all love theater. That's why we're there. I don't think we would be doing this if we, you know, didn't have a passion for the performing arts. So everybody's there for the same reason. And it's just a joy to bring something like this, a story like this, and just share it with the community. Yeah, so Frozen is a story about two sisters who grow up in Arendelle, and their parents did pass away when they were young. So the eldest daughter, Elsa, was born with magical powers, and she grows up to become queen, and she can't control the powers, and she shuts everyone out, and she kind of blasts some ice around Arendelle and runs away from Arendelle, and her sister chases after her to help her bring back summer. And it's an amazing story about love and family and sisterhood, and it's a really, really lovely story. And
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6: 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I couldn't wait to use that line. I was like laughing at myself when I thought it up. I was like, I make myself crack up sometimes.
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0: affected our supply of bees. Mostly, it would appear the things that come from the chemical plants that are used to spray our food affected the bees negatively, horribly, as a matter of fact. How are you getting around that? How are you getting away from it? Or how are we as a population dealing with that?
1: It's as far as managed bees go, the populations, I don't want to say it's deceptive. It's hard to keep the bees alive. Like, we lose, you know, around half the colonies every year, let's say. The losses can be quite a bit higher, a little bit lower, depending on what's going on. It is a large loss. What we've done to learn to manage that is just becoming very good at dividing our colonies, splitting them in the spring, and kind of getting this, so we can bring those numbers back up in spite of the fact the losses are pretty high, as long as they're not too high. So that's how we manage it. As far as what's causing most of the losses, although agricultural chemicals and that do definitely play a role in a lot of these things, and also a lack of forage, the main thing is actually an invasive mite. It's called Varroa destructor. And it's when you raise bees, you raise these mites, and that's the main thing. It's a vector for disease. It injures the brood. It injures the bees. It weakens the hives, and that's what causes most of the collapse. If you don't manage the mites properly, you're going to have major problems going into winter.
0: And where do they come from?
1: They jumped from, there's a few different species of honeybee, and one of them is the Asiatic honeybee. And then what we typically have is a European honeybee. They moved European honeybees into some of the Asian countries, but that Asian honeybee had a Varroa mite. But this Varroa mite was adapted with the bees. It wasn't really a large concern. But when it made the jump to these European bees that were now brought in and sat next to them, eventually they made the jump over. The European honeybee doesn't have any defense against this, at least not a very good defense. So it ended up spreading through Asia, then over into across Europe, and eventually around the world to where virtually every place on the planet now has to deal with these mites. Australia just got them, I think, a year or two ago. They were the last major continent that didn't have them. And now they have to deal with it as well. So, yeah, it was an invasive mite. It started, I think it made it to the U.S. in the 1980s, but I believe the spread started around the 1970s, 1960s, somewhere in there, and mm-hmm. then it finally got up to here.
0: Yeah, well, it seems distressing given how important they are. And I'm, again, sort of going to school here so people understand how important these bees are, not only to your business, but to the thriving health of all of us, because we got to have the food that is pollinated by these bees. It's really, it's an amazing system created. I'm a great philosopher, I guess, in a manner of speaking, when it comes to this sort of thing. I'm in awe of how Mother Nature works, the fact we call her Mother Nature, mm-hmm. but how all of these things fit together so perfectly.
1: Mm-hmm. Yeah, like even the plants. So you have the flowers. We look at flowers, they're beautiful. But they're actually designed to attract these insects. They need these insects like honeybees in order to be attracted to them so that they can spread the pollen. The nectar that's produced, which is what we get honey from, that is produced for them. It's produced for the insects in order to attract them to these plants. So there's this communication that occurs between the plants and the bees in order to achieve what the plants need and also to the benefit of the insect itself. There's a relationship between them that's necessary. And then that's what we need, like you mentioned, for our food, in order for these foods to be pollinated, say like apples or anything, or almonds or any of these things. We need these pollinators to be healthy and strong in order to protect our food chain. Something like 2/3 of our foods are affected by pollination, and it's almost all the good foods, like the fun foods, like anything with color to it. Corn doesn't require it. Wheat doesn't require it. But apples, most of our fruit, and tons of our other colorful vegetables do. So we do need to protect the pollinators, and we need to make sure the beekeepers are taken care of so that they can manage these colonies and get them to the crops.
0: Mark Spencer is the owner of Spencer Apiaries. There's a great website if you want to check out what is going on at Spencer Apiaries, a lot of good information there for those of you who are interested in maybe doing this, or you have some, you want to compare notes, that sort of thing. I think that's always important. We continue in a matter of moments. First, let's talk about

0: Alitrin, how to lose weight and keep it off. Most people who lose weight, the sad fact is they gain it back again in a year, sometimes less than that. And some of that's explained by the fact that the smaller body naturally needs fewer calories. And so if you are eating the same, then you're going to gain weight. It's pretty simple, straightforward. And so after the research was done, people looking around, we have these drugs that are doing very well at having people lose weight. But if they don't keep on it, then they gain the weight back again. Plus the fact that their bodies are changed. When you lose 35 or 40 pounds or 50 pounds or whatever it is, your body is not going to be the same as if you had not lost the weight quickly. And that's where Calitrin comes in. Calitrin's great support for putting your body back together after you've been on the drugs. That's cool. Or you can use it as the primary source to lose weight and keep it off. The simple way, non-toxic, because there's nothing stimulating. It is a stimulating product, but there are no stimulants, if you will, no drugs. 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Every weekend there are specials for those of you who listen to my various programs. So if you want to find out what transformation is all about, being very consistent, use Doug when you're ordering the product, D-O-U-G, as the code. 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Meanwhile, back at the ranch here, Mark Spencer with me, Doug Steffen, on the American Family Farmer Program, which we do every week, provide you with lots of information about what's going on news-wise, and then bring you up to date with a certain specter of the business, if you will, and that's what Mark is doing, talking about bees and how important they are. 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So wherever you get a podcast, you can get the American Family Farmer program. So to recap where we are at the moment, Mark Spencer from Ortonville, Michigan. His philosophy centers on bee husbandry and kinder beekeeping. Are there people that abuse bees? Is that something I know with larger animals, there are some who don't know how to take care of them. But is there such a thing as a bee abuser?
1: I don't know that I've ever heard that term necessarily put that way. But I would say there's just different ways to manage the bees. So I'm a professional beekeeper, and that is my sole source of income. I'm one of those few, but I'm not a large commercial beekeeper. And I'm not saying that all commercial beekeepers manage hives in a bad fashion by any stretch. I know many that are commercial beekeepers and they do a fantastic job. But when you're managing like massive numbers of colonies with big crews and you've got to get through these hives very quickly, they do get handled a lot more roughly. And so there's more damage done to the hives, to the bees, more stress put upon them. It's just not what I'm comfortable with. It's not what I like. So the way I've always managed the bees is a much slower fashion. It takes me too long to get in and out of these hives for the numbers that I have. But it's the way that I like to do it. So I try to cause them as little stress as possible. I respect that I'm in their homes when I'm managing these bees. And I just try to work with them as close as I can so that they have a good, strong home and a good, strong colony, and also have good production so that, you know, I can get honey and pollen and then things necessary that I need to get from the hives as well, but with as little disruption of them as I can.
0: So you have a shop or a store on the farm, and you sell a lot of different products. Are most of them of your own making? How do you decide what you're going to sell, what the point of contact is there, and what you're selling, what you're providing your customers?
1: So we have honey. I produce honey, and we also have beeswax. And from the beeswax, we make lip balms and lotion bars and face balms and some other products. But I can't make everything. I don't have like tons of employees or anything. So I do bring in some other products from other beekeepers. I bring in some honeys that I get from other states. Like We just brought in some meadow foam from the Pacific Northeast.

0: East or Northwest California orange blossom. These are just different things for my customers to try, because there's a lot of different honey varietals out there that are impossible to get out of Michigan. Mm-hmm. And they're very good as well. So I want people to have the opportunity to try those and some other products as well. Just, I want them to be as pure and as good and as just quality products that came from other beekeepers throughout the country. So I curate some things to offer. So I'm a producer, but I also do sell some other things. And that's kind of the mix that made it to where I could do this full time, because it's very hard to be just a producer and to sell, especially if you're not very large scale.
1: Well, as I'm looking through what you have here, it's pretty iconic, pretty unique, and that's what you want to aim for. That's what people like. And I would think that you're having fun doing this.
0: Yeah.
1: It's almost an impossibility to do this and make it work, but that's what makes it a good challenge, right?
0: Yes. Yeah, it's when I first started, I was told by a lot of older beekeepers that you don't do this for money, you can't do this for money, don't think of this as a career, almost nobody does it as money. And I kept looking at the math and I'm like, I think I can, because I don't know, I didn't need to be rich, I just needed enough to survive and have, you know, live okay. So it took me a long time. Like I said, I started in 2012. It took me until 3 years ago to where I finally could go full time. Then I could actually not have a second job, have, you know, a main check coming in. Mm-hmm. And so it took a while, and the challenge was great, and it feels very good, and I enjoy working with bees a lot. And I also teach, and I have my own bee school, and I just love sharing the knowledge with people, and I love just sharing the bees with people.
1: You know, you have something here that I tried because I read somewhere that Manuka honey was extraordinarily good for you. It isn't the usual stuff that I don't even remember where it came from, frankly. I knew after taking it that it was very untasty.
0: Yes.
1: But it's supposedly very good for you. Give us 30 seconds on where it comes from, will you?
0: So Manuka honey comes from New Zealand. It's the only place that this – well, there's some other places where the plant grows, but New Zealand's kind of trademarked it. So it's the only place the Manuka honey really comes from is New Zealand. It has some of the most beneficial properties that you can get out of a honey, and it's very closely guarded over there, so it's well-regulated. But there isn't cheap Manuka honey, so if you find cheap Manuka honey on the market, it likely isn't. Just as a side note, we have buckwheat honey, which is a product that you can get out of the United States, which is very similar in its medicinal properties, but costs a lot less. So Manuka's awesome. You can try Manuka, but buckwheat's also very good to try too.
1: Mark Spencer from Spencer Apiaries in Ortonville, Michigan. Check out his website. You can find out what you need to just Google Spencer Apiaries, and you'll see some of the part of the story that we've told here this morning on The American Family Farmer.
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It's 53 after the hour now on the American Family Farmer Program. 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So I have been thinking, as we're well into the mid-season, things are growing. We're starting in my neck of the woods to see local corn, tomatoes, all the great things that we get excited for, and that are very, very, they're cool, frankly. It's just kind of fun to have the benefits of these foods available. And there's been a problem, I know, here locally in Massachusetts. The lady who runs the American Farm Bureau, the Massachusetts Farm Bureau, was doing a lot of promotion over the weekend because there are a lot of things that are coming into the state that are not good. We've had a lot of this business of worrying about where the lettuce comes from and is it safe, et cetera, et cetera. If you're buying local, you have no problem whatsoever. All that lettuce that you heard about that made people sick came from Mexico, from a huge producer, and here we go again with stuff.

0: stuff that gets packaged and not cleaned properly, and so a lot of people have gotten very sick. If you're buying local, you're not going to get sick. You're not going to have the problem. Lettuce right from the farm, all the other things that are coming now into, we've got, I guess we're at the end of the pea season, kind of. Spinach and lettuce stick around, but all the things, eggplants and summer squash and zucchini and corn and cabbage and you name it, whatever you get from the local farm, enjoy it because it's there, it's fresh, and that's one of the benefits. You know, we look around our planet and see how much help we need with all kinds of things. I think this is pretty good news, actually. We can heal the planet, and it comes on a daily basis. Eat food that's grown locally. That's my message here, and thinking about what we have to deal with. We have a whole bunch of problems that are food-related because we have a food industry that's concentrated in actually four or five big, huge international corporations that are not only controlling much of the food supply here, but they're transporting it from all around the world. And before it gets to your kitchen, good God, who knows how many stops it's made. So maybe you could make a commitment to stop and shop and buy and eat local food. That's an important part of creating positive change in our food system. And this time of year with that fresh sweet corn, man, it can be delicious. I had some, the first of the season sweet corn the other night. Wow, and a nice fresh tomato. I just cut the tomato up and the cucumbers and put them in some canned salad dressing, and away I went, man. Simple pleasures. And so you can do the same thing. If you're a farmer and listening to this program, I have to say this. A lot of people listen around the country to this, and they wonder, go back to COVID and when all the food disappeared from the grocery stores, and people didn't understand. The youngsters would go, well, all the food's gone. We can't get it. You can get plenty of fresh fruits and vegetables grown on nearby farms. That's what people found during COVID, and they're still finding it. Not only is it good for the environment, it's good for all of us who are farmers because we sell best directly to the consumer. The consumer benefits from the experience of buying food, going to the farm, seeing the person who grew it. The food is picked that day for the most part. In supermarkets, there are some farms that are supplying fruits and veggies to the local stores, and that's cool. And Trader Joe's does that, and I think there are others that maybe are regional that do that as well. But the alternative, the best alternative, I think, is to go to the farm or to a farmer's market, a local farmer's market, where you find versions of these fruits and vegetables that will surprise you. I love going to the farmer's markets around here in Massachusetts and the ones in California that I go to almost every week. It's delightful. You've got all kinds of heirloom tomatoes that taste so great. I saw a purple cauliflower that's ready. New carrots, white carrots, and edible flowers. So if you want something that's good and quality, I don't have to underscore it, but I'm doing it because I want people to eat delicious, safe food and work on saving our planet because of the things that come as a result of this lettuce thing. Once again, called attention to how badly we are treating the farmers and treating the food supply. My thoughts on the American Family Farmer. I'm Doug Steffen. It's 59 after the hour.
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3: Good morning from the Seven Feathers Casino Studios. Taking a look at your KQEN weather forecast. Starting off the weekend today, sunny with a high of 84 this afternoon. Tonight, we're looking at mostly clear skies with an overnight low around 55. On Sunday, we're expecting mostly sunny conditions. Temperatures back in the mid-80s. We're going to be sticking in the mid-80s for your Monday.
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5: Hi, everybody. My name is McGraw Millhaven. Yes, McGraw's the first name. Millhaven's the last name. I know it's a mouthful. 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Join me weeknights as I host America at Night. 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
7: Welcome back in. We will dive into some of this New Jersey revelations. In particular, Buck, this is the part that jumped out at me. We know that 400 illegal voters, that is people who were not citizens, voted in races that we know of. Shouldn't we immediately have all of those people deported? Shouldn't we be tracking them down? Theoretically, if they're registered to vote, we know exactly where they live. Assuming that they're registered to vote lawfully, you have to give a license in order to be registered somewhere. I want all these guys, I'm guessing most of them are guys, but gals too, perp walked immediately and taken on planes and taken out of the country.
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9: I'm Daria Albinger. Maine's Democratic Committee has selected Troy Jackson to run for the U.S. Senate. The former Republican state senator replaces primary winner Graham Plattner, who stepped down over sexual assault allegations. The Justice Department is suing Colorado for giving in-state tuition assistance to undocumented immigrants.
10: It's up to each state to decide who is a Coloradan, who's a Texan, who's an Oklahoman. Of course, it's up to the United States of America to decide who's an American, but there's a big difference there, right? Like, you have to be in Colorado 6 months and a day, and then you have to pay taxes in Colorado.
9: Governor Jared Polis speaking to Fox News. He says under those terms, the students qualify as state residents. The U.S. has carried out nearly 2 weeks of airstrikes on Iran. President Trump says they will continue until Iran is serious about a peace deal. 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
6: I'm Carmen Roberts. Iran-backed Houthi rebels say they fired missiles and drones at Saudi Arabia after Saudi airstrikes on a port in the Yemen's Red Sea. Meantime, in the Strait of Hormuz,
7: U.S. has a naval blockade around Iran's key ports. A merchant ship tried to break that naval blockade. It was warned four times before U.S. forces fired and disabled that ship.
6: Fox's Steve Harrigan in Tel Aviv. Maine Democrats delegates choose Troy Jackson as their nominee to face U.S. Senator Susan Collins in November. He told delegates,
8: "You know, we all have eyes. 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

0: Listen as Clay Travis and Buck Sexton recap another week of exposing hypocrisy and fight to protect our freedom. This is Clay Travis and Buck Sexton. Sound off.
1: Third hour, Clay and Buck. That's going right now. Thank you.

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4: All right, Buck, this ties in well with what we were just discussing. Headline story in the New York Times. Where is the first primary of the 2028 Democrat cycle going to be? It has already turned into an identity politics battle. Quote from the South Carolina Democrat Party chair: if Nevada gets elevated over South Carolina, it would be because of their Latino vote. So you would then be telling black voters you matter less than brown voters, and I refuse to believe that our party wants to send any type of message like that.
5: It's very interesting, but also then isn't the converse or the opposite true, whereby if you give the early, if you have it in South Carolina, you're saying that black voters in the primary should have a more important voice than Latino Democrat voters. I mean, right? Isn't that, doesn't the argument cut both ways?
4: Yes. I think underlying all of this is they moved, remember, South Carolina jumped ahead of Iowa and New Hampshire because Joe Biden had always done awful there, and he wanted to protect himself in the 2024 primary. Kamala, if they start off in the South, Kamala is going to be the nominee. I really do believe this because black voters, particularly black women, are going to show up. She's going to run the most identity politics campaign you've ever seen.
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9: Construction on the Southeast Stephen Street Improvement Project continues through September. A City of Roseburg release said sidewalk and ADA improvements are being made at Southeast Rice Street, Southeast Roberts Avenue, Southeast Burke Street, Southeast Waite Avenue, Southeast Haynes Avenue, and Southeast Brockway Avenue. Road paving is also taking place on Southeast Stephen Street from the southern city limits to beyond Southeast Brockway. Residents should expect lane restrictions and periodic closures during construction, nighttime paving to reduce traffic impacts, access to businesses and homes maintained whenever possible, and pedestrian detours around active work zones. For more information, contact the Public Works Department at 492-6730, or you can send an email. We've got that linked with this story at 541radio.com.
8: The Oregon Department of Transportation continues work on the Oregon 42 Paving and Safety Improvements Project, and Greg Michaels has more.
10: Dan Latham said starting the week of August 9th, ODOT is planning to introduce a zipper merge for eastbound Oregon 42 traffic approaching the northbound ramps to Interstate 5. Latham said Oregon 42 drivers heading to Roseburg and northbound Interstate 5 are asked to use both eastbound travel lanes through the Green District, then take turns merging when the highway narrows to one lane. Latham says motorists should watch for new signs, striping, and

0: pavement markings that encourage drivers as they learn the new merging process. More information will be provided in the coming days. This week, the contractor plans to build traffic separators along the center of Oregon 42 between Grant Smith Road and exit 119 northbound ramps. This may require day and night lane closures on Oregon 42. Construction is usually scheduled from 6 p.m. till 7 a.m. Sunday nights to Friday mornings. Drivers should watch for roadside message boards. The full ODOT project on Oregon 42 is scheduled for completion in September. 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
1: Roseburg Police jailed a woman for driving under the influence of intoxicants, alcohol, and recklessly endangering another person on Thursday afternoon. An RPD report said shortly after 3, the 34-year-old was contacted after she crashed her pickup with her child in the front seat in the parking lot next to the Fir Grove soccer fields in the 500 block of Northwest Stewart Park Drive. The woman was allegedly heavily intoxicated and refused to perform standard field sobriety tests. She was taken into custody and transported to corrections, where she reportedly provided a breath sample over the legal limit. The woman was medically cleared at CHI Mercy Medical Center and was lodged in the jail. Her husband arrived later to take custody of the child and the vehicle. The driver detained on $16,250 bail. Deputies of the Douglas County Sheriff's Office jailed a man for improper use of 911 on Wednesday. DCSO reports that at 1:50 p.m., employees of a business in the 800 block of John Long Road, Rice Hill, said the man was agitated and was refusing to leave the store. They asked that the 27-year-old from Sacramento, California, be trespassed. When a deputy arrived, the man asked him if he was going to jail and said he wanted to, quote, meet God. His demeanor and statement suggested that he was under the influence of a substance. Suspect was a semi-truck driver with an 80,000-pound vehicle. As a deputy ran the man through dispatch, the suspect pulled out a cell phone and called 911 to say he was, quote, ready to go in. The man was taken into custody and transported to corrections. He was detained without bail and was released on Thursday. Roseburg Police jailed a woman for an alleged harassment incident on Thursday evening. An RPD report said at 10:15, officers responded after a disturbance was called in the 200 block of Southeast Pine Street. Victim claimed the 32-year-old had hit her after an argument. Suspect then allegedly went to a nearby parking lot and was standing in front of a second victim and asked her to move. Woman then reportedly struck that victim in the head. Woman charged with two counts of harassment. Bail set at $5,000. In sports, Dr. Stewart's begin playing the American Legion Baseball State Tournament in Corvallis next hour. Rather, they're in Medford. They're taking on Corvallis. And pregame coming up here in about 15 minutes at 12:45 on our sports partner, The Score, 92.3 FM and 1490 AM. KQEN weather, it's sunshine all weekend long, 84 today, partly cloudy, 56 tonight, more of the sun, and 84 again on Sunday. Monday, 86, looks like we'll stay in the mid-upper 80s all of next week in the Umpqua Valley. 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
4: Welcome back in, Clay and Buck. We are rolling through the Wednesday edition of the program. Appreciate all of you hanging out with us. We are headed now to the 5th Congressional District of Tennessee. Andy Ogles is the congressman there right now, and we bring him in. Andy, when you saw that New Jersey allowed 400 illegal voters, at least that they registered 6,600 illegals, this according to Governor Mikey Sherrill, your reaction was what?
5: Of course they did. You know, I mean, we know this has been going on around the country. They attributed it to some sort of error, but whether it was intentional or an error, we clearly have a problem with election integrity in this country. We need to clean up our voter rolls, which is why the Senate needs to vote on the Save America Act. Look, we did the Save Act, the Save America Act. We're going to do it again this week, a third version of it. There are no excuses why John Thune hasn't done his job. He's the leader. He should get it done.
6: Congressman, thanks for being with us. So Thune doesn't want to take this up. The response.

0: That one I've been to.
1: Oh, okay. That one's, I mean, but the I think it's the American History Museum.
0: There's a lot of, like, Smithsonian Museum. I've been to, like, the National Art Portrait Gallery or whatever it is. You know, I've been to some of those things. I don't remember.
1: I don't know if I would have admitted that.
0: I'm glad museums exist, but unless it's a cocktail party and I'm a single guy getting phone numbers, what am I really doing there? You know what I mean?
1: You're learning. You're educating yourself. It's an incredible experience to be able to go to the Smithsonian's. Did we say that? It's also down the street from our DC studio, which we regularly broadcast from. But you just, if I said that, my apologies. Judy Garland is the star of Wizard of Oz, right? I believe I am correct. Vivian Leigh is the star of Gone with the Wind. Somewhat similar looking brunette women, but only one of them, that is Judy Garland, wore the ruby red slippers. My apologies. Buck, take us to break if I misspoke there.
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5: I know we're at an at-will state, but for making a comment, like, hey, your hair looks good. And then I got a call from HR saying, hey, you know what? 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Do I have any recourse?
6: Were you fired?
5: No, not yet.
6: The problem, Eddie, is they can fire you for any reason they want. They literally can wake up in the morning and say, you know what? I'm a little bored this morning. I'll tell you what I'm going to do. I'm going to fire Eddie for no reason. Yep, he can do that. Yeah, that's California. Yep, welcome.
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11: The U.S. has agreed to, and the United Arab Emirates released a joint statement affirming both countries' commitment to help finance the decarbonization in the Middle East and North Africa. Why is one penny of hard-earned American

And here we are, broadcasting live from Denver, Colorado. It's the Weekend with Michael Brown. Glad to have you joining the program today. You know, we've always got rules of engagement. 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And then follow me on all the social media platforms, Facebook, Instagram, X, all of those. It's generally at Michael D. Brown. 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I'm looking out across the mountains right now, and it's a gorgeous day in Colorado. Took the dogs out early this morning, and I was out probably around

6 a.m., and there's already like 70-some degrees, and it's going to be like 100 degrees today. And I thought, well, you know what? I think I'm going to talk about air conditioning today. Because I've been fortunate enough over decades to kind of knock around some of the smaller corners of Europe. Not the tourist brochure Europe, but like flying into Frankfurt, renting a car, and without any itinerary or any idea, except for the first night, knowing what my first destination is. And then from there, just kind of hopscotching around Austria, Switzerland, Germany, just wherever, just kind of wandering around and then kind of going out to other countries too. Villages in France and back road towns in Italy, quiet places in Germany. And every trip, without fail, there came a moment where I stood in front of an innkeeper because I knew that I had a wife and to some degree me, but I'm going to blame all of it on her today. There came a moment when I stood in front of that innkeeper somewhere out in the middle of nowhere who could barely speak English and asked the same three-word question, well, four-word question, depending on how you phrase it. Do you have air conditioning? Do you have AC? And every trip without fail, mostly I got the same answer, a shrug, a wave toward an open window, something along the lines of, we open windows in the evening. And I'd smile politely and try to sleep on top of the covers in what felt like a brick oven. And I'd think, how is this possible? A wealthy continent, sophisticated engineering, first-rate hospitality, don't get me wrong, absolutely first-rate hospitality, and somehow air conditioning was treated like a moral failure. You spoiled Americans. How dare you ask about, do we have AC? Don't you see where you are? Don't you know who we are? Well, something is changing over there, and the story of why and how is really the story of the modern world. It is the modern world. And what I find interesting about the modern world is my experience in doing that. I haven't done that in 10 years or so, but it's always fascinating to me to be in Germany, the most over-engineered cars in the world. And I'm begging for air conditioning. It's finally changing. Now, air conditioning is one of those American inventions that changed everything, and we get almost no credit for it whatsoever. If you had to name the great American technological breakthrough of the 20th century, most people would say things, and I'm not saying that these aren't. I think these are all amazing technological breakthroughs. You know, the airplane, the modern assembly line, the internet. Air conditioning almost never makes that list. It probably should. Why doesn't it? I think it doesn't because we're so acclimated to it. We're so accustomed to it. And it doesn't have to be central air conditioning. It could be a swamp cooler. It could be a portable air conditioner, the kind you can go buy at a Ace Hardware or a Home Depot. And, you know, you put those little brackets in your window because that's what we have at the undisclosed location in New Mexico because we hardly ever need air conditioning at 8,000 feet in New Mexico. But on the days that we do, you know, I drag the thing out and I stick it in the window and, you know, it's a pain in the butt, but I get it done and we get cooled off. Well, this story starts in Brooklyn. Of all places, Brooklyn. 1902. A 25-year-old engineer named Willis Carrier, 1 year out of Cornell, working for the Buffalo Forge Company, and he gets an assignment. A printing company, Sackett and Wilhelms, is losing its mind because the summer humidity in Brooklyn keeps warping their paper and smearing their ink. So Willis Carrier goes to work on that problem. And what he comes up with is not just a dehumidifier. He comes up with a device that controls temperature, humidity, air circulation, and cleanliness, all four together in one machine. He got one assignment. He comes back with four solutions. On July 17, 1902, he initials the drawings. And voila, modern air conditioning is born. 1902, 24 years ago. And a lot more than 24 years ago. That would have been 1926. So what is 100 and some years ago?
and we're still talking about it.

0: as if it's something new in one of the oldest civilizations in the world, modern Europe. Now, Willis Carrier wasn't trying to make anybody comfortable. He was trying to save a printing job. But that's really how so many great inventions happen, right? Somebody's trying to solve a very narrow problem, and in that process, they change the entire human experience. By 1906, he had the patent. He called it, and I love this. You know what the patent's name is? An apparatus for treating air. An ATA, an ATA, an apparatus for treating air. In 1915, now remember this was 1902, so 13 years later, he founded the Carrier Corporation, which is still with us today. Movie theaters became the killer application in the 1920s because that's where most Americans first in their entire lives felt cold, dry air on a hot, humid summer day. And it's why we still call them summer blockbusters. Then air conditioning moved into office buildings. Then after World War II, it started to move into homes. Today, roughly 90% of American households have some sort of air conditioning. 9 out of 10 households in this country. Can't say the same thing for Europe. But think about what it actually means. The American Sun Belt. The growth of Houston. Oh, my God. I had an aunt that lived in Houston. Actually, she lived in Houston for a while. Then she moved down to a little barrier island off near Galveston. And, I mean, the summer breeze off the Gulf kept the house fairly cool. But when we go into Houston, good grief, Houston. Phoenix. Oh, but it's a dry heat in Phoenix, Michael. Atlanta. Hot Atlanta? Yeah, Miami, Dallas. And, yes, for those of us here in Colorado in July, even Denver, is virtually inconceivable without air conditioning. So the southern migration, the industrial expansion of the South, the entire economic geography of the modern United States rests on drawings that Willis Carrier made back in 1902. I argue this. Air conditioning is not a luxury. I argue that air conditioning is actually part of our vital infrastructure. It is the reason that people don't die in their apartment buildings during a heat wave. It's the reason productivity doesn't collapse between June and September. It's the reason we take for granted the ability to live wherever we want in this geographical diverse country. But next, let's look across the ocean because it's a different world there. And after FIFA and everybody coming here for the World Cup, they discovered air conditioning. And they're like, wait a minute, why don't we have this? Well, I'll explain why. Speaking with Michael Brown, text lines open 33103, keyword Mike or Michael. Don't forget to subscribe to the Substack, heckofajob.com. I'll be right back.
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7: Welcome back to The Weekend with Michael Brown. Glad to have you with me. Talking about air conditioning. Yes, because it's hot in Denver today, and I got my AC running. And it's nice and cool in this studio, too, as I stare out across the Front Range in the Rocky Mountains. Uber number 8225 is paying attention. And it looks like a 580 area code, so he might be down in Oklahoma. I don't know, where it's probably hot too. But he writes, Mike, this subject brings up another issue to me. This is not Europe, and it's also not the mid-20th century or even before. There's no reason for the United States House and Senate to abandon D.C. for a month due to heat. Turn on the A.C., stay in town, and try to get something accomplished. Can we get the Hallelujah chorus for that? Yeah. Now, D.C. in August is miserable. And once you get inside, you want to stay inside. If you have to go inside and outside, well, you better bring about five shirts because they're just going to stick to you like you jumped in the swimming pool. But, yeah, there's no reason for them to go on an August vacation because it's hot in D.C. They don't have air conditioning in D.C. What bullcrap. They have every excuse in the world not to work, don't they? So I kind of told you about how I believe that air conditioning is now part of our infrastructure, that people don't die in their apartments anymore. Our productivity doesn't collapse, you know, from June through September. And it's also our ability to live anywhere in the country. Palm Springs, go anywhere. Phoenix, go to Tucson. You don't think it's going to be hot there this week? My daughter was just in town. She lives in Scottsdale. I think 118 or something this week. Yeah. Oh, but Dad, it's a dry heat. Yeah, it's still hot. Still hot. But now let's look across the ocean. Europe, until very recently, didn't need any of that. The climate was cooler. The buildings were built for a different problem. In Northern Europe, England, Germany, the Low Countries, the architecture was designed to hold heat in through the long, cold winters. And in southern Europe, say Spain, Italy, and the south of France, the architecture was designed to keep heat out passively. You have very, and you still do, very thick stone walls.

walls, small windows, shuttered mornings, sleepy afternoons, a siesta culture. A lazy culture, in my opinion, but nothing wrong with an afternoon nap here or there. It worked. For centuries, it worked. But then two things happened. Now, the climate, I'm not arguing climate change here. I'm just pointing out that, yes, the climate got a little warmer because over eons, that's what it's done. It's cooled and it's warmed. And European elites, now they decided that even if it had not gotten warmer, air conditioning was a moral problem. It was too American. It consumed too much energy. And I think the elitists in Europe thought this too. It makes people too comfortable. And we can't have comfortable people in our country. France has become the clearest example of what I'm talking about. When temperatures spike, the official French government advice is don't install air conditioning. Instead, eat gazpacho, cold soup. Yes. Hang wet towels in the window. Tape cardboard to your glass to block the sun. I'm not making this crap up. This is actual public health messaging from one of the more advanced European nations in the 21st century. And in the meantime, French politicians on the green left will tell you flatly that air conditioning is part of the climate problem and that air conditioning is not a legitimate response to their fear of climate change. Now, I'll grant them some physics. Yeah, air conditioning uses electricity. Duh. And if you generate that electricity by burning fossil fuels, then yes, cooling yourself generates some emissions. And there's a trade-off. But here's the thing about trade-offs. They never go the full bore about trade-offs. The people making them ought to be the people living with them. And the people living with the trade-off, the ordinary German, the ordinary Frenchman, the ordinary Belgian, they're starting to figure something out. The Wall Street Journal's editorial board this past week laid out the numbers, and they're actually very remarkable. In Germany, a new Verivox survey finds that 23% of German households now have air conditioning. That's up 5 percentage points in a single year. And there's another 25% that are planning to install units. In Belgium, household cooling demand has surged 167%. Over the past 4 years. And in France, the France of, oh, you got to drink the cold soup and wet the towels and hang them in your window, AC ownership has jumped from 18 to 24% of households in just 1 year. Yeah, I think people are starting to recognize we don't like the trade-off at all. Now, the big French retail chain called Carrefour, they sold 30,000 air conditioning units in a single day during a recent heat wave. The CEO of Carrefour said it was 1,000 times a normal day. In Britain, the installers are reporting a 300% increase in domestic inquiries over 6 years. Hey, tell me, do you sell air conditioning and what would it cost to install it? And they're now working 7 days a week trying to keep up. Restaurants. There's nothing worse. That's the second worst thing. The worst thing, back before air conditioning started to expand a little bit in Europe, is even in Switzerland in the summer months, there are some areas where even in the mountains it still got warm. And you'd be laying there on top of the bed just miserably unable to sleep. So I would say that is the number one thing. But the second thing was going to a really nice restaurant, ordering some really nice Italian food, or having a really nice French dinner. And, you know, so I didn't say anything about English because the English food is, well, okay, whatever. But trying to eat in a really nice restaurant where it's stuffy and it's humid and it's stifling, no. I point that out because restaurants are now advertising air conditioning as a competitive advantage. And Chinese exports of air conditioning units into the EU are up 43% year over year. The factories in China running around the clock to keep up with the European order book? Yeah,
That's one part of the Chinese economy that you could point to and say, yeah.

0: and they're doing pretty good. Not because of anything in their country, but because of something halfway around the world. But I think Italy is probably the most striking case and the most striking example. Go back to 2003. There was a devastating heat wave that killed tens of thousands of Europeans in just a matter of weeks. Only about 10 to 15% of Italian households had air conditioning. Now, it was 2003. Let's fast forward 21 years. By 2024, that number was up to 56%. More than half. Italians, watching neighbors die in unventilated apartments, they looked around and said, wait a minute, I think we'll make a different choice. A different choice than what their government was recommending. And they've been making that different choice ever since. That's really the story, isn't it? It's not about the machinery. It's not about the physics. For me, it's about the choice. For 20 years, European governments have told their citizens that comfort had to yield to climate virtue. Climate virtue? Bite my rear end. Here, we believe in choice, right? Yeah, we believe in choice. That's freedom. And I think the people that came here for the World Cup saw, wow, we can eat in comfort. We can sleep in comfort. And it's hotter than hell outside. Yeah, I don't want to go home. It's Weekend with Michael Brown. Hang tight. I'll be right back.
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4: Carmen Roberts. The conflict with Iran widened this week as Iran-backed militants in Yemen attacked ships in the Red Sea, helping push oil prices higher. And the U.S. and Iran, however, held off on attacks overnight.
5: For 13 nights in a row, U.S. forces targeted military positions inside Iran. Last night, quiet for the first time in those 2 weeks. President Trump has talked repeatedly over the last few days about consideration of a possible massive attack on Iran. But the president made sure to say all options for the U.S. still on the table.
4: Fox's Steve Harrigan from Tel Aviv. Belgium authorities arrest a Canadian intern at NATO on suspicion of spying. Officials say NATO security services flagged suspicious activity involving the female Canadian citizen who is originally from China. America's listening to Fox News.
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Glad to have you with me. I appreciate you tuning in. Text line's always open, 33103, keyword MicroMichael. So over at the Substack, this is for all of you that live in blue states. Well, red states, you ought to read it too, because they're going to try it in your state also. So everybody ought to be reading this. But I've been doing a series of stories on the weekday program about, we'll get back to air conditioning in just a second. Don't go, I'm not finished with AC. But I've been doing a series of stories about Colorado's economy, because Colorado's economy is in the crapper, totally in the crapper. And a few people are starting to recognize that at the same time that we're starting to nominate and elect Democrat Socialists of America. In fact, a DSA member beat a 30-year incumbent Democrat. And the Democrat Party in Colorado is pretty panicked about it. Yet they have such cognitive dissonance that they don't understand that their policies, there's a direct causal link between their policies and our lagging economy. So I wrote an article about it on Substack. But I took it one step further. And I know that most of these solutions, they are solutions to our economic doldrums, but it would actually take political willpower and a change in the political structure to accomplish those. But the purpose in making I think I pointed out 8 different suggestions, was for people that live in blue states or purple states where this is starting to happen, or if you live in a red state where you think, oh, it'll never happen here, really? Huh, hold my beer. Because it will start happening in your state too. Anyway, I encourage you to go read that article, Colorado's Economic Lag. It's at heckofajob.com. Because I point out this direct causal link between what the Democrats at our Politburo do, and how that affects the economy. And here's how you can unwind that and fix that. And, of course, people look at it and say, well, there's also this solution or that solution. Yes, I know. I probably could have listed 30 different solutions, but I picked 8 that are tied directly to some of the statistics that some of the national organizations are beginning to point out about Colorado's economy being the 49th in affordability. Well, yeah, that's not a very good thing. Well,

problem, and here is the source of the problem, is really the point of the article. So go read it, comment on it if you've got another idea, or if you think I missed something, point it out at heckofajob.com. Back to air conditioning. So as I said, for two decades now, for 20-plus years, the governments and the elitists in those European governments have been telling their people that comfort had to yield to climate virtue, that personal choices had to be constrained for the larger cause, and that the United States, that the American approach, build it, sell it, plug it in, cool the room, was somehow provincial and unserious, and that ordinary Europeans have always been polite about that, until the summer started killing people. And then they started thinking, or the people started thinking, why am I making this choice? Why am I being forced to make this choice? And I would add another, maybe a subcontext here. Do you think the elitists who were sitting in the parliaments, who were sitting in the EU boardrooms, do you think they were making that choice? Oh, let's not have air conditioning. Of course they weren't, because they're hypocrites. And so now, one household at a time, one care for receipt from somebody buying an AC unit, one receipt at a time, one heat wave death at a time, Europeans are now voting with their credit cards. They're choosing a comfortable life, and in some cases they're actually choosing life itself over getting lectured to. They're choosing comfort over cardboard. They're choosing comfort over, well, just deal with it. That is exactly what happens when policy runs into physical reality and the ordinary citizen is the one left holding the bill. Do you think the elitists ever suffered? Did any of them ever die in their apartment because of a heat wave? Of course they did not. And that's why Americans, or ordinary citizens, are looking at what's going on and saying, you know what, no, we're going to make a different choice. The Financial Times, which is obviously no friend of climate skeptics, recently acknowledged that air conditioning is only the beginning of the adaptation that Europe is going to need. Rising temperatures don't care about the Paris Climate Accords. They don't care about any sort of EU directives. They don't care about the moral weight of your carbon footprint. They come anyway. And so people adapt the way people have always adapted. They use the tools available to them. And that tool starts with a young American engineer's drawings from 1902. Now, I don't want to overplay the ideological hand here. Europeans buying air conditioners is not by itself a repudiation of any climate policy whatsoever, but it is a reminder, a very useful reminder, that when the choice is between abstract virtue and concrete comfort, human beings just naturally are going to choose comfort every time. If those traversing the trans-Mississippi West to settle the vast American empire, if they had a chance to sleep in a really nice hotel room or sleep out under the stars, now, you and I might find sleeping out under the stars on a bedroll, occasionally out in some wilderness area, is a great opportunity and a great time, a great thing to do for two or three nights. And then it's back to the Four Seasons. Then it's back to the Marriott or the Hilton or whatever it might be. But do you think those pioneers, if they had the opportunity to choose after day of trying to traverse the Great Plains or trying to traverse the Rocky Mountain West, that they would have liked a nice hotel with some air conditioning, some running water? Take me, a 21st century human being, traversing Europe in a rental car. Yeah, I make a choice, a capitalist choice, that I'm willing to pay a little more to find a hotel room that actually has air conditioning in it. Every time. And any policy that pretends otherwise, that people are not going to make those kinds of choices, those policies are going to fail. Not because they're wrong on the merits necessarily, but because it's fighting human nature. Willis Carrier didn't invent air conditioning to save the planet. That was the farthest thing from his mind. He invented it to save a printing job. But in doing so, what he actually did was give people a choice. And now, 123 years later, from right here in my studio in Denver, Colorado, all the way to Hamburg, Germany, that

0: choice keeps winning. And then after FIFA, after the World Cup, and everybody coming over here from all parts of the world where it's hot and they don't have air conditioning, or they've been told, oh, you can't do that, it'll destroy the planet. They came over here expecting what? Yeah, expecting to suffer just like they do at home, and then found out, oh, we don't have to. And we don't have to at a much more expensive price than what we're paying for the crap that we pay for in Europe or South America or Asia or anywhere else. Yes, we continue to lead the world in ways that we never think about. And I think air conditioning is exactly one of those ways. It's the Weekend with Michael Brown. Text lines always open, 33103. Keyword Micro Michael. Hang tight. I'll be right back.
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1: Hey, welcome back to the Weekend with Michael Brown. Glad to have you with me. Appreciate you tuning in. 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It's located at 850 AM and 94.1 FM. You set that as a preset. Then Monday through Friday from 9 to noon Mountain Time, you have to do your own calculation on the clock, but 9 to noon Mountain Time, you can stream the weekday program live, and I think you would enjoy that. So go do that. Lost in a lot of the discussion about the current global deficit of crude oil, particularly with the Strait of Hormuz, is a new reality that's been brewing for a long time before the Iran conflict began back on February or March. The fact that OPEC and OPEC's larger sister OPEC Plus has actually lost its bite, its teeth, and worse for its member nations, the most famous and sometimes infamous cartel of the 20th century, I don't think they have any obvious way to recover their bite. Signals from key members have led to reports that OPEC Plus plans to fully unwind what remains of the voluntary production quota cuts that they implemented during the post-COVID crisis years. Now, those reductions of several million barrels per day, that was intended to avoid a full collapse of crude prices like the one we saw in April of 2020. That's when West Texas Intermediate Index price briefly traded in negative numbers. If I recall correctly, it was a negative $37 a barrel. So OPEC Plus saw the problem. There was too much oil production chasing too little demand, and the cartel responded with agreed to cuts by all their members. And when those reductions proved inadequate, eight of the largest members of the cartel beefed up the program even further with voluntary cuts of their own. The strategy was effective to some extent, but it lost its impact over time because of rising global production, particularly from U.S., Guyana, and other non-OPEC plus countries. So throughout 2025 and the early weeks of this year, it was obvious that the cartel really had little control over global crude prices. I've tried to explain this on air and on the Substack numerous times, that oil is a global commodity, and people bid on the price, and that price goes up and down based on supply and demand like any other commodity. Well, OPEC Plus was always in the business of, let's cut back our production to keep the price high so that we can keep our kingdoms afloat, in essence. I think they learned they had little control over global crude prices because of that international market. And then the WTI index dropped to as low as $55 a barrel in mid-January of this year. And again, the OPEC Plus members faced the reality that there was too much oil chasing too little demand on the market, and this time they had no effective way to address that drop. And then came the war between the United States and Iran, and the equation radically reversed. But OPEC Plus has responded by gradually unwinding its millions of barrels and cuts, and now they're going to abandon what little is left at its August 2 meeting, mainly because it has no other tool at its disposal. The problem there is that the Persian Gulf members, some of which, like Saudi Arabia or Kuwait, Iraq, Oman, and even the UAE, they're under attack themselves from the IRGC, and they're being held hostage at various levels to the closure of the Strait of Hormuz. They have little means to raise production, regardless of any quotas theoretically imposed by their cartel. And making matters worse, the Saudis are now being impacted by the Iran-sponsored Houthi effort to shut down the other strait at the southern exit to the Red Sea. So the cartel's largest producer has been bypassing the Strait of Hormuz problem by shipping as much as 7 million barrels of oil per day through its east-west petroline pipeline to the King Fahd Industrial Port at Yanbu. That workaround

0: has helped keep a lid on crude pricing spikes since March. But then the Houthi threat escalated overnight last night when they claimed to have hit a major Saudi refinery at the port city of Jazan, which sits near the Saudi Arabia's border with Yemen. Now, should the choke point remain effectively closed for an extended time, the Saudis would be left to try to ship out as much of its production as possible northwards into the Mediterranean Sea via the Suez Canal. But the Suez cannot accommodate fully loaded tankers. The largest class of crude tankers can't make it through there. The other problem would be that Saudi tankers serving the Asian markets would then have to transit the African continent to reach their destinations. That would add at least 4 weeks to the journey. So back to OPEC. The Saudis maintain access to the Sumed pipeline system, which cuts across Egypt to the Mediterranean. Sumed is a twin set of pipelines, each with the capacity to move about 1.25 million barrels per day. That would all radically complicate Saudi Arabia's logistics, but oil does tend to find its way onto the market one way or another. Even though that difficulty, the logistics of getting that oil to market, will inevitably increase the price. Because the longer it takes to get let's say you buy a contract for a barrel of oil, but then you find out that that barrel of oil is going to take 4 weeks longer than you expected, then the next price that you bid on another contract is going to take into consideration that extended period of getting your one barrel of oil to your refinery. Prices are going to rise. And I think they're going to rise regardless of what we do in Iran. And that's primarily because the Iranians have decided that they're going to escalate by starting to attack their own neighbors. Now back to OPEC. What this all means is that quotas and cuts to them have been rendered irrelevant to the market. 4 years ago, the decision to fully unwind those cuts would have been huge market news. Now it's just a blip on the screen. Because it doesn't really matter in the grand scheme of things. That's how much times have changed. Our production, the Venezuelan production, the Saudis now recognizing that we've got to get this oil to market one way or another. Let's try to get some through the Suez. Let's start building or using a pipeline. And now they're all going to start rebuilding the other pipeline to completely bypass the Strait of Hormuz. So the Iranians know that what they've got to do is to start attacking their neighbors, which is what they've done. What they don't realize that by doing that, they've consolidated their enemies into one. And all of those enemies, in concert with the U.S., are now all aligned against that regime. Even the newly elected Prime Minister of the United Kingdom, a far-left radical, has agreed to sit down with Trump and has agreed to start letting us use their bases to launch our bombers. Keir Starmer never would have agreed to that, and I thought he was a radical lefty. I think the entire world perspective on what's happening in Iran is beginning to change. Throughout the world, everywhere, except one place. You know where that one place is? Some people in this country, and I think the Democrats in Congress, they're still, in a roundabout way, supporting that regime by attacking Trump for the first time in 47 years, trying to put an end to the world's number one sponsor of terrorism that has killed thousands of Americans, thousands of other people. Yes. The one place, even in the United Kingdom. You can use our bases. But the Democrats in Congress, no. They're too stupid to see the long-term benefit. I'll be right back.
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3: 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Well, it's official. 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
1: President Trump spoke at the White House Correspondents' Dinner for the first time as president, just a few months after an alleged assassination attempt at that dinner in April.
2: The president said it was important to not be deterred after his alleged attempted assassination back in April, and he touched on that last night. The president says he actually made some changes to his speech after the shooting. He said he'd been hoping to rip into people, but he decided to pull things back a bit. The president covered other topics, including the White House ballroom, crime, and the war in Iran. He says the U.S. and Iran are talking, but he still does not think Tehran is ready to make a deal. In his closing remarks, the president wore a 2028 cap, joking about running for a third term. Ultimately, though, he says he respects the work of the press corps who cover him, even if that relationship can be tense at times. And he says he does want to go back to the dinner next year.
1: Fox's Madeline Rivera at the White House. The accused assassin, Cole Allen, was pleaded not guilty. The International Criminal Court's chief prosecutor, Karim Khan, is removed following sexual misconduct allegations. Israeli ambassador to the UN, Danny Danon, tells Fox News it was necessary after the court refused to drop its investigation of Israel's prime minister.
3: But we have to look at the allegations themselves. It's about time that the ICC would stop the investigation and the inquiry against Prime Minister Netanyahu. It is a political theater, political circus, and we demand more from this body.
1: Khan's ousting comes after the Trump administration brought sanctions against him and other ICC staff for issuing a warrant for Israeli Prime Minister Netanyahu over alleged war crimes and crimes against humanity in Gaza. And San Francisco's 49ers coach Kyle Shanahan is still recovering after a serious concussion suffered in a car crash. Team says he'll take part in training camp and only do as much as he can tolerate. I'm Carmen Roberts, and this is Fox News.
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7: From the Seven Feathers Casino Studio, KQEN forecast. Sunshine continues. 84 in the Umpqua Valley today. Partly cloudy, 56 tonight. Sunday, partly sunny, gradually becoming sunny. High again, 84. Sunday night, going to be clear, 54 the low. On Monday, sunny high of 86, 84 on Tuesday.
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You've tuned into the weekend with Michael Brown. Glad to have you with me. I was just reading an email from a listener. I'll share it with you in just a second. So the rules of engagement are pretty simple. 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The number on your message app is 33103, 33103. Keyword Michael Michael. Go follow me on X, Facebook, and Instagram. Those are all at Michael D. Brown. And then please, now I'm groveling a little bit. I want you to subscribe to the podcast because I'm just about to get to 2,000 followers. So I've always, you know, I'm always stretching and trying to reach that next goal. So if I could get you to subscribe today, that would be great. Plus, I think you'll find the reading interesting. And, you know, it's another good place. I love reading the comments on the Substack because many times you disagree with me. And that helps me really kind of tighten my argument. 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Heckofajob.com doesn't cost you anything. But we were just talking about air conditioning. And before I move on to the 17th Amendment, which there's no relationship whatsoever, Martha writes this. Michael, I love your show. Listening to your talk about air conditioning reminded me of a funny story from my family. My father was born in Italy in the Dolomite Alps, a little town called Domenica.

DeMajor, DeMajor DeCaro, DeMajor DeCaro. I'm sorry, something like that. My siblings and I have traveled there several times in the past. In 1996, we journeyed to Rome, Florence, and Venice prior to going up to my father's birthplace. It was hotter than hell in the cities. We credit my sister Anne with inventing Italian air conditioning in my family. It's a wet towel laid over a naked body. I have pictures of this innovation. We still laugh about that trip in my family. Signed, Martha. Well, Martha, parts of me says I'd love to see a photograph of that Italian version of air conditioning. And a part of me says, don't you dare send me photos of that Italian air conditioning. But now, the next time I'm in Italy and I think about air conditioning, I'll think about Martha and I'll think about naked ladies laying with a wet towel over them. Is that kind of like a wet T-shirt in California? Wet T-shirt contest? Is that the same thing? Just asking for a friend. I don't know. I want to talk to you this hour about a piece of legislation that is not going to pass Congress. Yeah. I want to talk about legislation that is not going to pass. I think it has essentially zero chance of becoming law in this Congress or the next Congress or probably any Congress that you and I will ever live to see. But I want to tell you why it matters anyway. Because sometimes the laws that never move, the bills that never move, tell you more about where the country is heading than the ones that sail through in a week. Back on June 25 of this year, a Texas Republican named Keith Self, he dropped what's called or titled House Joint Resolution 198 on the House clerk's desk. He had 8 co-sponsors, all Republicans, I think almost all of them, if not all of them, from the Freedom Caucus. And what House Joint Resolution 198 proposes to do in one clean, 2-section resolution is simply repeal the 17th Amendment to the United States Constitution. Yes, the 17th Amendment that was ratified in 1913. Because that changed the way the United States senators were chosen. Before 1913, senators were elected by state legislatures. That's what Article 1, Section 3 of the original Constitution required. The people you sent to the Colorado General Assembly, or the Texas Legislature, or the New York State Senate, those were the people who picked our United States senators. And it was perfect federalism. It was perfect symmetry. After 1913, senators were elected exactly the same way we elect them now, by direct popular vote in a statewide race. Now, if you were listening to earlier programs, you already know where I stand on 1913. 1913 was a really bad year for the American constitutional order. It gave us the Federal Reserve Bank. It gave us the federal income tax. And it gave us the 17th Amendment. 3 institutions that progressive era reformers, and I put that in italics, underline, boldface, air quotes around it, the progressive era reformers put all of those in place to solve problems. And that between them ended up rewriting the basic architecture of this nation. I laid out that arc. I'm not going to repeat it, but I do want to focus on the 17th Amendment because there is now, for the first time in my adult life, a serious, if small, yet still serious movement to undo it. So what does the bill actually do? Well, let me tell you. House Joint Resolution 198, let me tell you what it says. Because if you read the news coverage of it from the cabal, you would think this was some horrible, complicated piece of legislation, that this was like Obamacare times 10. It's not. It's 2 sections. Section 1 repeals the 17th Amendment. Section 2 is the ratification clause. That's it. That's the entire thing. It doesn't say how state legislatures are supposed to run the selection process. It doesn't say what happens to sitting senators. It doesn't say how you fill a vacancy. All of those details would have to be worked out later, which I think tells us something. This is what

0: what I would classify as a message bill. It's a marker. Keith Self is not sitting in his office down in Plano, Texas, seriously believing that Chuck Schumer is going to whip 67 senators to vote for a resolution that ends their own reelection prospects. Of course he's not doing that. And quite frankly, Congressman Self, if you are, get some mental help. What Congressman Self is doing is what politicians do. He's planting a flag, staking out a position, signaling to his constituency that, in fact, I would argue, signaling to the entire country that this idea is alive and is being taken seriously by at least a handful of members of Congress. But there are obstacles, and those obstacles are enormous. And let me be honest about them. Let me be honest about the odds. The Constitution is very hard to amend, and that's on purpose. The framers wanted it that way. Article 5 requires two-thirds of both houses of Congress, which would be 290 in the House, 67 in the Senate, plus ratification by three-fourths of the state legislatures, so 38 states. Got it? Article 5, 290 House members, 67 senators, 38 state legislatures all have to approve an amendment. The last substantive amendment to make it through that gauntlet, that was the 26th Amendment. That lowered the voting age to 18. That was in 1971. We have not ratified a serious constitutional amendment in 55 years. And 26 over the life of the country. But repealing the 17th has a specific problem that other proposed amendments do not have. Read the second requirement again. Two-thirds of the Senate. So what the bill is doing, the resolution, is asking the Senate to vote itself out of its existence in its current form. You're asking Ted Cruz to vote to be answerable to Greg Abbott's successor and the Texas legislature. You're asking Bernie Sanders to vote to hand his seat over to Montpelier. You're asking Michael Bennett in Colorado and John Hickenlooper in Colorado to hand their reelection to the Colorado General Assembly, which I lovingly call the Politburo. That's not going to happen. I don't know that it would ever happen. Every senator of every party, of every ideological stripe, I don't care. I doubt Rand Paul would vote for this. Because every senator has a personal interest in the current system, keeping them in office with the power of the incumbency, that they would never override any abstract commitment to federalism. That makes all of them pathetic. That makes all of them pathetic. And it's a great insight into why those progressives back in the Woodrow Wilson era wanted to do this. They created the modern incumbent senator, not answerable to the state, and by that I mean the state legislature, but now answerable to a statewide race made up of all citizens in that state, which then makes it what? Nothing more than a local election. And then, even if by some miracle the Senate did vote for this, what would happen? That's next. Don't go away.
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5: Hey, welcome back to The Weekend with Michael Brown. We're talking about this House Joint Resolution 198 introduced to repeal the 17th Amendment by a congressman down in Texas. And I'm really glad he did. It's not going to pass. He knows that. I know that. It's no big secret. But we still need to understand that this is a marker. Even if by some miracle the Senate did vote for this, which, again, they won't, you would need 38 state legislatures to ratify. Now, the Equal Rights Amendment cleared Congress in 1972. It had overwhelming bipartisan majorities, and even the ERA failed to get the 38 states inside the ratification window. So even something as, let's make sure everybody has equal rights, no, we couldn't do that. I remember that debate like it was yesterday, sadly. So this resolution starts with 9 co-sponsors, not with 354 like the ERA did. There's just no comparison. But we've been warned about this. Of all people, Eli Root. Here's a name that ought to be more familiar than it really is. Eli Root, senator from New York, a Republican, appointed by his state assembly. Because in his day, that's how senators got their jobs. Root won the Nobel Peace Prize in 1912. He served as secretary.

Secretary of War, Secretary of State. He was, by all common consensus, one of the finest legal minds ever to sit as a United States Senator. And Eli Root warned back in 1911, when the 17th Amendment was being pushed, that direct elections would do something. And I quote, direct elections of senators would, quote, result in the deterioration of the personnel of the Senate. Those are his words, not mine. He said direct election would keep out of the Senate a large, important element well adapted to the Senate's unique duties. In fact, he said the corruption problems that were being used to justify the 17th could be fixed by amending statutes, existing law, that you didn't need to amend the Constitution. But nobody listened. Now, I'll let you decide, having watched the modern United States Senate in operation, whether Eli Root was right or wrong. Think about those 100 yahoos. Yeah, yahoos. Of the 100, let me just think out loud for a moment. Nobody in Colorado. Maybe Cruz in Texas. Mike Lee. Yeah, I got to think. I'm just trying. I don't have the list in front of me. I'm just trying to, off the top of my head, think of who I could say are kind of brilliant political legal minds. So we got Cruz. I think Rand Paul is good in terms of his brilliance and understanding of the Constitution. Mike Lee is. I'm just trying to run through the states. Well, we can wipe out California. We can pretty much wipe out Arizona. We can wipe out, let's see, Wyoming, Montana. Yeah, well, I don't know. Can you think of any others? Yeah. They're like a bunch of city councilmen. They care more about their citizens as opposed to their state. Michael, that's awful. How can you say that? Because remember, we are supposed to be comprised, a nation comprised of 50 independent sovereign states. The laboratories of democracy. The place where you go to try things. And that they have given up just enough power to form a federal government. And that power is limited and it's enumerated. But since the 17th Amendment, who's representing the states? I look in Colorado. So John Hickenlooper posted a tweet on X yesterday. The stupidest. One of the stupidest. In fact, all of his posts on X seem to be stupid. But he was talking about how Trump's wasting money on this war in Iran because look at this chart. This chart shows how kids are going hungry in this country. And I looked at the chart. And it showed SNAP benefits, how SNAP benefits increased dramatically during COVID and then started dropping off in 2008. And just have kept dropping. And I thought, your chart proves the opposite of what you're claiming. John Hickenlooper is just a goofball. And our senior senator, a former school superintendent, used to work for one of the billionaires that lives in Colorado, ran for governor and got his butt beat because he's just not very smart. We did not listen to Eli Root back in 1911. And as he said, we're going to turn the Senate into a bunch of people who are not adapted to debate, who are not adapted to representing their state and are more concerned about potholes like Chuck Schumer. Now, here's a piece of history that ought to make you sit up. In 1911, a socialist congressman from Milwaukee named Victor Berger, he introduced a constitutional amendment to abolish the United States entirely. He called the Senate, and I quote, an obstructive and useless body. He called it a millionaire's club. Now, that was 1911. That was 6 years before the Bolshevik Revolution.
So he

0: here is an American socialist. The left was already trying to eliminate the Senate as a check on federal action before Lenin had taken power anywhere. What's one of the tenets of the Democrat Socialists of America agenda, their platform? The elimination of the United States Senate. Pretty ironic that in 1911, a socialist congressman, Victor Berger from Milwaukee, trying to do exactly the same thing. Oh, but I'm not done. Be sure and subscribe to the Substack, heckofajob.com. A little more history coming up next.
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6: From the Seven Feathers Casino Studio, KQEN forecast. Sunshine continues. 84 in the Umpqua Valley today. Partly cloudy. 56 tonight. Sunday, partly sunny. Gradually becoming sunny. High again. 84. Sunday night, going to be clear. 54 the low. On Monday, sunny high of 86. 84 on Tuesday.
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Glad to have you with me. 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Whatever podcast app that you use, search for The Situation with Michael Brown. The Situation with Michael Brown. Once you find that, hit that subscribe button. Leave a 5-star review to help us with the algorithm so we can get higher in the rankings. And then once you hit that subscribe button, your podcast app will download all 5 days of the weekday program and the weekend program. So you get all 6 days of Michael Brown, which is really good for your insomnia, but you sleep immediately. History rhymes, history repeats itself, I don't care what you call it. 1911, a socialist from a congressman from Milwaukee, Victor Berger, introduced a constitutional amendment to abolish the United States Senate entirely. The same thing that Democrat Socialists of America today are running on in these offices, for these offices, claiming that we need to abolish the U.S. Senate. Now, that was 1911, before the Bolshevik Revolution. You fast forward the 115 years or whatever it is, and here you've got the DSA in their own public platform calling for the abolition of the U.S. Senate. Their reasoning is essentially identical to Berger's, claiming, they claim, the Senate is undemocratic, that the Senate is obstructive, that the Senate stands in the way of the popular will. Now, this is the point that will get lost in the coverage of the resolution introduced by Congressman Self to abolish the 17th Amendment. If the choice 20 years from now is between abolishing the Senate as the DSA proposes and restoring the Senate's original composition as Congressman Self proposes, then the Congressman's bill is the more moderate position. Not a joke. That is the political trajectory of where this debate is heading. Now, again, why am I telling you this? Because I don't think that the resolution is going to pass. It sits in the House Judiciary Committee. It will die at the end of this congressional session. Congressman Keith Self, or somebody like him, refiles it in the 120th Congress, and the process starts all over. That's the outcome. That is the outcome you should expect. But, and this is the part I want you to think about, the fact that a repeal resolution is now being covered in newspapers, being introduced by 9 members of Congress, being defended in law review articles by serious constitutional scholars, being discussed on programs like this one, that is what is new. 20 years ago, you could not have had this conversation. 40 years ago, the idea of repealing the 17th was considered fringe crankery. The province of people who wore tricorn hats to political rallies. It is not fringe anymore. In fact, it is, and I believe always has been, the mainstream conservative position defended by serious people for serious reasons.

not mean their work was wasted. That meant their work was the foundation. So no, House Joint Resolution 198 will not pass. Somebody's just starting to build the bricks. They're laying bricks. And 100 years from now, the wall might actually be built or it may not. But I will tell you what. I would rather see conservatives arguing about how to restore federalism than see progressives arguing about how to eliminate what's left of it. And that is exactly what we're seeing right now. 9 names on a piece of paper, filed June 25, in an office in Plano, Texas. We really ought to take note. We ought to take note because the DSA is on a trajectory, and they're winning office, so they're laying bricks too. They're laying bricks to eliminate the United States Senate, to turn us into a pure democracy. What Congressman Self and his co-sponsors are doing, they're laying bricks. They're laying bricks to preserve a Republican form of government, to get us back to the real federalism that the founders intended. That somebody should represent the people, and they organized that and said, we'll call that, in Article 1, we'll call that the House of Representatives. And they'll have a number of members apportioned among the states based on the population. The states can draw the districts, and then those people will get elected every 2 years. But then to balance out federalism, we'll create the upper chamber, the United States Senate. They will be elected by the legislatures. Now think about what that means. That means that in a red state, you would have people representing conservative values in that red state, and in a blue state, you would have people representing the blue position, and in a purple state, you would have a fight. You would have a battle, and there'd have to be compromise over who's going to represent that state. I would argue that even in a red state and a blue state, you're still going to have compromise. Because let's just say in Colorado, where you got this round numbers, let's just say 30 senators and 60 House members. So you got 90 people. Those 90 people are all going to have their own idea of who's going to be the U.S. senator to represent, or the two U.S. senators to represent Colorado. They're going to fight about that. They're going to debate about it. You're going to have people from everywhere all trying to figure out who would best represent, not the people of Colorado, but represent the state. And to put that in really granular terms, if Congress passed a bill that included unfunded mandates, that said to the state, you have to go do X, Y, Z, but we're not going to help you pay for it. Who's going to make that argument on behalf of the state? Well, the people who are accountable to the state. That's why it was such perfect symmetry. That's why the idea of the senators representing the states was the purest form of federalism. And it's also why Woodrow Wilson and those reformers in 1911, wanted to start getting rid of the U.S. Senate because they knew that they could turn the Senate into nothing more than a elevated House of Representatives. They just wear better suits, and they just have better perks, and there are fewer of them. So it's a more exclusive club, only 100 of them. We're now fighting that same battle again, brick by brick, on both sides of the issue. So to Congressman Self down in Texas, down in Plano, I say thank you. Thank you for building, at least laying one brick, and having a reason to have this argument, to have this debate. Because it needs to be had. If we're ever going to return, Eli, I hear conservatives all the time, we need to return to the Constitution. We need to follow the Constitution. Okay, well, here's a great way to start doing that. In the most meaningful way, which will have the greatest impact on what Congress does in the future. Everybody should glom on to this amendment. But they won't, but it's a start. And every time I talk about this won't pass, but it's a great start, people, well, you know, I'm just sick and tired of it. Well, that's how our system works. And thank goodness somebody recognizes that and they're doing something to correct a horrible mistake
that the precursor to the Democrat Socialists of America started in

0: 1911. I won't live to see it. 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I'll be right back.
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It's free. I think you'd like the stories I put up and the notes that get posted. So just do

that as a favor. It's just something I'm asking you to do. I want to make a final comment about the Democrat Socialists of America, because I think they are having a moment. In fact, I think they're probably having a good season right now. They're winning nationwide in Democrat Party primaries, and they're knocking off some incumbents while running on some of the most deformed and deranged platforms that I can think of in recent memory. In fact, they make things that, say, 4, 5, 10, 15 years ago that I thought were radical now look like, oh, wow, those are the good old days. Example, Zofran Mamdani, the charismatic young socialist in Gracie Mansion in New York City. He's the new leader of the DSA PAC. No, it's not. I don't think it's AOC. I think right now it's Zofran. And terrifying as it may be, Zofran may be the closest thing that the entire activist left has these days that I would call a kingmaker. And it couldn't be clearer what the DSA wants. The Democrat Socialists want to finish the job launched by Obama on the precipice of presidential victory in 2008 when he said he wanted to fundamentally transform the country. The DSA's new policy platform, which we've talked about before, they actually say the quiet part out loud. We are workers fighting to transform society. We are workers working to draft a new constitution. And we are workers, knows the word worker all the time, working to create a democratic socialist republic. Now, I find that kind of a contradiction in terms. A democratic socialist republic. Well, wait a minute. A republic is where you have representative government, but a democrat socialist is just the opposite of that. It would be one thing if those were the words of some, you know, starry-eyed freshman pothead at CU Boulder, you know, for the very first time in some history class, exposed to Karl Marx and pontificating to his dorm mates while, you know, John Lennon's Imagine plays in the background. But people like His Honor and the new uptown socialist it girl, Chevalier, they're adults, serious adults. And that makes them not just naive, it makes them dangerous. And speaking of dangerous, Zofran has had a complicated relationship with the issue of public safety. Now, the official DSA platform stops short of calling for full abolition of prisons or policing. Instead, what they want to do is they want to demilitarize the police departments, and they want to end mass incarceration. Now, let's just full stop right there for a moment. If the idea of progressivism, which is the root of socialism and Marxism, because you just cannot come out, unless, of course, there's some cataclysmic event that causes a revolution, you just can't come out as a Marxist and say, we just want to go full-bore Marxism. You have to have a revolution. So what progressives do, the very heart of the word, progressive, is you start slowly. Well, this platform, this is why the platform doesn't call for abolition of prisons. It doesn't call for the abolition of police departments. They want to demilitarize police departments, take away their guns, take away SWAT teams, take away foot patrols, take away horse patrols. Just start demilitarizing them, start taking away their effectiveness. And then eventually you can abolish them. And in mass incarceration? Well, have you ever thought about these terms get thrown around all the time as if everybody knows what they mean. Do you know what mass incarceration means? Because in terms of just pure numbers, there are 340, whatever the latest count is, 340 million Americans. Mass incarceration would mean, I would think, at least half of those, 250 million have been incarcerated. No, that's not what they're talking about. They're talking about, oh, well, there's a disproportionate number of minorities that are imprisoned without ever saying, but they commit a disproportionate number of crimes compared to their ratio of the entire society. So in mass incarceration is really just about, well, let's not jail minorities. Or it could mean, if you want to invert it, let's only incarcerate Caucasians.

0: or let's only incarcerate Asians. Now, they would never want to only incarcerate, you know, Hispanics or blacks or any other subgroup, any other minority group. But Avila Shavale promoted full-on police and prison abolition from her now-since-deleted Twitter X account. And Zofram condemned the carceral state when he ran for the state assembly in New York back in 2020. Then after Shavale's primary victory, Mamdani was pressed during an appearance on ABC News on whether he supports the existence of prisons. His response? Now, the question is, do you support the existence of prisons? His response? There are prisons. That's not exactly reassuring. That's trying to be too clever by half. Then just this week, Zofram appeared on the supposedly comedian Jon Stewart on his podcast, and he doubled down on his prevarication. Stewart asked Zofram if he is comfortable with calls to abolish prisons. His response, I'm comfortable with disagreement. Now that's truly the very definition of prevaricating. I'm comfortable with disagreement. So you can read into that whatever you want to read into that. Oh, yeah, he's comfortable with disagreement, but he's on the side of actually abolishing prisons. Or you can say he's comfortable with the disagreement because he's on the side that does not want to abolish prisons, and so he's comfortable with the disagreement. See how they operate? You've got to learn to think like they do. Doesn't mean you have to agree with it, but you have to understand what they're saying when they say it. It's amazing to me. Now, what's amazing to me is not that they do it. What's amazing to me are the number of people in the country that hear something like that, and they still hear, yes, we know you want to get rid of prisons. Or, conversely, what's just as scary are the people that hear him say that and go, oh, yeah, he's nothing. He's not dangerous because he's just comfortable with disagreement. Really? You're that stupid that you can't understand what he's really doing here? Go look up the word prevarication. See what it means to prevaricate about something. That's what worries me, are the ignoramuses that live among us that don't get what he's really doing here. Noted. But the more important question is this. Should we be comfortable with public officials entertaining the abolition of the twin pillars of public safety, police, or just law enforcement, and prisons? I think the obvious answer should be no. Democrat socialists think they're helping the little guy when they spew all their anti-cop, anti-prison lunacy. They're not helping the little guy. Let's look at some recent federal data. 62% of state prisoners were serving time for a violent offense. What's that? Homicide, rape, armed robbery. These people are threats to society, meaning they are threats to you and me individually, and they should and need to be incarcerated. Barry Latzer, an esteemed criminologist, notes that the average American inmate was arrested a whopping 11 times before actually getting locked up. And an astonishing 83% of released prisoners are ultimately rearrested about half in the first year after release. That's what the Democrat socialists really want. Let them out. Pay attention to what they say. Hang tight. This is The Weekend with Michael Brown. I'll be right back.
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3: My name is Whitney Allen, and I'm a widow. My husband Ryan died. We never thought we'd ever have to use life insurance, but the unexpected happened. With

0: across France and Spain have been evacuated as crews struggle to get the upper hand. The French government has deployed the military and Spain has declared a national emergency. So far, at least one person has been killed near Valencia. Now, in France, flames scorched the earth, destroying homes and cars in the suburbs near the wine region of Bordeaux.
1: Now, officials say fast-moving wildfires instead in France and Spain believed to be fueled by extreme heat and climate change, and they caught firefighters, they say, by surprise. Journalists gathering in D.C. on a Friday night for the rescheduled White House Correspondents Association dinner months after the original April event was cut short when an armed gunman breached security. Our Madeline Rivera at the White House.
2: The president acknowledged it was not an easy night being surrounded by the White House press corps, but he said it was important to show up, especially after that shooting back in April. The president says he actually made some changes to his speech after the shooting. He said he'd been hoping to rip into people, but he decided to pull things back a bit. Still true to White House Press Secretary Karoline Leavitt's word, the president's speech was vicious and funny at times. Very few were spared. He took digs at reporters, Democrats, and even himself. The president covered other topics, including the White House ballroom, crime, and the war in Iran. He says the U.S. and Iran are talking, and though he does not think Tehran is ready to make a deal, he says he is willing to listen.
1: And the president says he intends to attend the annual dinner again next year. I'm Paul Stevens, and this is Fox News.
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5: From the Seven Feathers Casino Studio, KQEN forecast. Sunshine continues. 84 in the Umpqua Valley today. Partly cloudy. 56 tonight. Sunday, partly sunny. Gradually becoming sunny. High again, 84. Sunday night, going to be clear. 54 the low. On Monday, sunny high of 86. 84 on Tuesday.
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12: 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So let's get started. Now, for those of you who listen to the podcast, or maybe you listen to your affiliate carries the program later, you know, today, or they carry it tomorrow on Sunday, or whenever you might listen to it, everything I'm about to tell you may have changed. And I say that because I'm going to give you a broad overview of Trump's grand strategy and whether it's actually working or not. But because things are moving so quickly in the Middle East, by the time you listen to this, it may be either old news or outdated or entirely wrong. But this is what it is today, Saturday. Every once in a while, a senior government official will go on the record, an interview or writes a book or does something. And whether he means to or not, that government official hands you an operating manual. That is what Elbridge Colby, who is the Undersecretary of Defense for Policy, just did in a long sit-down interview with the New York Times. Now, I know it's the New York Times, but he was interviewed by Russ Duhout, who is a putative conservative as you can be, in the New York Times. But nonetheless, I'm not focusing on the podcaster. I want to focus on the undersecretary. Now, if you've never heard of Colby,

Here's why he matters. He is the man at the Pentagon. There's always been an undersecretary of defense for policy. Their job is to think about the big picture, the grand strategy, the theory of the case for what America is trying to accomplish in the world, anywhere in the world, not just necessarily in the Middle East, but all across the world. That's the job of the policy office. What should be our policy? He wrote a book called The Strategy of Denial. You got to go look it up. The Strategy of Denial. It's been quietly influential inside Trump 2.0. Now, I will tell you that Colby is a self-described realist. And when the podcaster pressed him for more than an hour, talking about China, Iran, Russia, Ukraine, Canada, NATO, even Greenland, Colby did something that's really rare in Washington. He actually gave a coherent answer. He actually answered the questions. And not only did he answer the questions, but the answers he gave, from my point of view, were actually coherent. He referred to it as flexible realism and common sense. So let's unpack what that means. And then I want to do something that really I think a lot of the commentary is not doing. And that is I want to test his flexible realism with common sense. And let's test it theater by theater. Let's test it by all these hot spots all around the world right now. Because a doctrine, whether it's the Trump doctrine, whatever you want to call it, the Monroe doctrine, those doctrines are only as good as the results they produce on the ground, right? So here is the doctrine in three sentences. One, America rearms itself and we rebuild our industrial base. Two, America's allies stop taking us for granted, and you pay their fair share. The phrase that Colby used I thought was pretty clever. Mark to market. Got it? Mark to market. And then the third sentence that sums up the doctrine. America negotiates with its adversaries from a position of strength, not from a position of moral posturing. That is the whole thing. That's the framework. That's everything that you need to know. Everything else is the application of that doctrine. So let's go first to China. No, I'm not going to go to the Middle East. I'm going to go to China first. Because I think this is where Colby is probably the most comfortable. Because this is where the strategy, I think, and he points out, is most obviously working. His argument is pretty simple. That America is going to defend the first island chain. What are those? I really would like for you to go look these up on a, you know, if you've got a book of maps, you have an atlas of some sort, look up the first island chain. Those are arcs of islands running down off the Asian mainland, all the way from Japan, down through Taiwan, down to the Philippines. Though, and it runs through what he calls denial. Not regime change, not occupation, not nation building, just denial. What does he mean by just denial? He means make it impossible for China to seize and hold key territory and then let our strength, our deterrence, do its work. And this is what I found genuinely striking about what he said. Colby volunteered on the record that his own view of the U.S.-China economic balance has actually and genuinely shifted since 2016. Colby used to believe that China would eventually surpass this country in our nominal gross domestic product. He now says he was entirely wrong, and he credits the president for that. In fact, he points out that the American economy is pulling away from the Chinese economy. Reindustrialization is happening. The allies, they're starting to step up. South Korea, for example, is committed to the new 3.5% hard military spending target. The Australians, yes, even the Aussies are spending money. Japan, who after World War II vowed never to really have a defense industrial complex, really vowed to always be a defensive posture, they're actually having conversations with us that they would never have had 5 years ago. So the structural game is actually moving in our direction. So the grade for China, the strategy is coherent, the execution measurably working, give it an A-. And I think that's an important A-, because I do believe

0: believe that, I know we're tangled up in Iran right now, and the Middle East is a hot mess. The Ukraine-Russia situation is a hot mess. NATO is a hot mess. Venezuela, South America is a hot mess. But I do believe that our primary, most formidable foe is the Chinese Communist Party, which is pretty much the same as China. And I think the strategy here is coherent. And if you really dig deep into the data, you will find that the Chinese economy really is in the doldrums, that it really is beginning to fall behind us. They're losing a lot of their industrial base. The whole real estate sector is in decline. People are living in just, you know, hollowed out apartment and condo complexes. People are, at one point, they would force people to move to the countryside. They wanted to go back to the countryside and grow food and have babies. And it was a forced migration. Today, people are doing it simply because they can no longer live in the cities. So they're moving out of the cities and they're moving into the countries. You look at what has happened in Hong Kong. Hong Kong at one time was not the center, but one of the centers of finance in the entire world. Hong Kong's no longer that. They've actually destroyed Hong Kong, and they know it. So again, my grade for China, his grade for China, the strategy is coherent. The execution is measurably working. That whole strategy, that whole doctrine with regard to China, an A-. Now let's move on to Iran. So we came with Michael Brown. If you haven't subscribed to the podcast, it's heckofajob.com. Go subscribe. It's free. I'll be right back.
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Hey, welcome back to The Weekend with Michael Brown. Glad to have you with me. We're walking through what I would call the Colby Doctrine, or the Trump Doctrine, and it's based on an interview he did with the New York Times, and I think it's a really good reveal into the overall grand strategy that Trump is trying to implement. So that's where we're going, and we'll pick up with Iran in just a moment. Be sure and do me a favor. You know we got rules of engagement. If you want to follow me on social media, it's really easy to do. You can follow me on X, Facebook, or Instagram. They're all at, generally, Michael D. Brown, at Michael D. Brown. So go find that and follow me on X, Facebook, and Instagram. So we walked through China. Now let's walk through Iran. And this is where the wheels get a little wobbly, honestly. And I think that Undersecretary Colby knows that. You can tell he knows it because when the podcaster used the word stalemate, Colby got pretty upset. He prickled. He does not want that word attached to the file. He does not want that word attached to his doctrine, his analysis. But here's where I got to be honest with you. Between, let's say, late February, when everything in Iran started, and as of today, Saturday, the memorandum of understanding that was supposed to end the war has collapsed. The Strait of Hormuz is still not fully open. The IRGC has attacked ships again this month. 6,000 seafarers were stranded on a single day earlier in July when shipping came to a near standstill. And then the president himself, back on July 7th, said that he considered the truce, the MOU, to be over. Dead as a doornail. And as I record this, the U.S. strikes are still ongoing. So the podcaster for the New York Times pressed Colby on a specific and pointed question. Are we burning through the munitions in the Middle East that we might need in the future for the China fight? Colby answered almost instantaneously if you listen to the podcast. He said that point was exaggerated. So the podcaster asked for a single example of a munition not in short supply. Colby, the undersecretary, said he could not give one. He did say, and I quote, "We are in good shape," and then he moved on. Now, in a court of law, which is where I spent a lot of my lifetime, we call that non-responsive. In fact, I would turn to the judge, maybe, depending on how important the question was, and I think this is an important question, and I would say, "Your Honor, the witness was non-responsive. Tell the witness to answer the question." And oftentimes, the court would look at the question, realize that it is material, and say to the witness, answer the question. So in a court of law, we call his answer non-responsive. But if you're doing a podcast, and you're the undersecretary for policy in the Pentagon, we call that a tell. Now, in fairness, this is where I want to give the doctrine its due. Colby is right about one thing. This is not Iraq. This is not Vietnam. There is no draft. There is, at least as of right now, no ground occupation. There are no American troops driving down the streets in Tehran making sure that children get to school. 58,000 Americans died in Vietnam. We are not there, and I don't think we are going there. The escalation options that President Trump still has available, sanctions, a blockade, interdiction, targeted strikks,

Those are very real escalation options, and they are being used. Iran's navy, it has been substantially degraded. Its projection capacity, its ability to project power both in the sea and in the air, has been rolled back significantly. But let's be honest, the war's not over, and Kobe's own words tell you the honest answer. His answer was, well, time will tell. Now, time will tell is not a strategy report. That is a hope. So my grade for Undersecretary Colby about the Trump strategy, the grand strategy, the grade for Iran, I think the doctrine is sound. I really do believe that the Iranians are the world's premier financier of terrorism. They destabilize the Middle East. They destabilize Eastern Europe. They destabilize Western Asia. They do all of those things, and they really do. I know the whole punchline that Trump always uses is the Iranians cannot have a nuke. Oh, I agree with that 100%. But I think it goes beyond just the nuke. I think for Trump, not having a nuclear weapon has become, well, that's just where I end the conversation. So again, going back to the grade for Iran, yes, the doctrine is sound. This regime must be disposed of. The execution of the strategy in Iran, it's incomplete. Escalation options, they're intact, but right now, mostly unused. Not as used as I think they should be. So I would give this strategy, this part of it, a C+. If I was in a good mood, maybe a B-, but at most a C+. So let's come back and I don't know, 30, 60, 90 days, and let's grade it again and see if we made any progress. Now, move on to Russia and Ukraine. I think Russia and Ukraine is a lot more interesting than the coverage suggests. Undersecretary Colby's argument is that Europe has actually done what we asked Europe to do. Germany, West Germany at the end of the Cold War, had 12 active military divisions, army divisions. Reunified Germany, a third bigger, essentially had nothing a few years ago. Now, Berlin is on a 5-year rearmament plan projected to hit 160 billion euros per year by the year 2029. Poland is almost already there. Poland is spending 4.8% of their GDP on defense. It is the highest in all of the NATO countries. It's higher than the United States as a share of the economy. And Poland's defense minister wants to move the NATO 5% target from 2035 to the year 2030. Now, in Finland, the Finns are strong. The Swedes and the Norwegians are spending. Even the blankety-blank French, who never spend enough, are at least moving in the right direction. And I think the war between Russia and Ukraine, coupled with all of the bluster and all of the bad language and all of the things that Donald Trump says about NATO and we ought to withdraw and blah, blah, blah, that's all part of the negotiations. And when the press, when the dominant media, when the cabal goes ballistic about how badly Trump's treating NATO, I think you're missing the bigger picture. You're taking Trump literally and you're not taking him realistically. He wants them to move. He wants them to take more of a role in protecting themselves. And there's nothing more America first than that. Are we going to have to defend Europe entirely ourselves for the rest of civilization? I certainly hope not. And I think they should do something. Now, I started out with Russia and Ukraine. Is there a peace deal in Ukraine? No. Is Zelensky at the table on Trump's timeline? No. Is the war stalemated in the field? In the area of operations, in the AOR? Largely, yes. But the structural point, that Europe would take primary responsibility for its own conventional defense, that has actually happened. 2 years ago, that idea would have gotten you laughed out of a NATO summit. Today, it's actual policy. It's actionable policy. Undersecretary Colby calls it NATO 3.0. The grade? I'll tell you what the grade is. B-. Why? Because the doctrine is achieving its structural aim. It's achieving the tactical objective. What's that? A peace deal. And I think they're actually getting closer to that. Not that it's going to happen next week or the week after, but I think

0: that the Ukrainians have shown exactly what they can do, and I think Putin is on his heels. How he reacts will probably be exactly the way a trapped animal reacts, and we ought to be ready for that. Coming up next, well, this is the hardest part. It's the Weekend with Michael Brown. Text lines open 33103, keyword Michael. I'll be right back.
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13: News. News. I'm Carmen Roberts. An intense manhunt is underway in Germany after a van rammed a crowd at a gay pride parade in Berlin, killing at least one person and injuring about 15. The U.S. and Iran avoid fighting overnight for the first time in 14 days.
14: In those 2 weeks, President Trump has talked repeatedly about consideration of a possible massive attack.

0: on Iran, but the president made sure to say all options for the U.S. still on the table.
1: Fox's Steve Harrigan in Tel Aviv. And Democrats in Maine name a candidate to run for U.S. Senate. Troy Jackson will take on U.S. Senator Susan Collins in November.
2: Jackson's going to face off against longtime Republican Senator Susan Collins in November. Her campaign argues Jackson's just too far left.
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Hey, welcome back to Weekend with Michael Brown. Glad to have you with me. 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The Situation with Michael Brown. Hit that subscribe button. Leave a 5-star review because that helps us spread the podcast out even further. It gets higher in the rankings with your 5-star review. But once you hit that subscribe button for the podcast, The Situation with Michael Brown, the great thing is that will download all 5 days of the weekday program and the weekend program. So you get all 6 days of the weekend with Michael Brown and The Situation with Michael Brown. So we're going through the Colby Doctrine. Elbridge Colby is the Undersecretary of Defense for Policy. It's one of the most important offices in the Pentagon, one that I interacted with when I was the Undersecretary of Homeland Security on a regular basis, because we had to have our policies pretty much in sync. And so we worked together a lot. So I understand the office, and the office is basically like the Pentagon's think tank. What do we need to be doing? How should we be doing it? How far can we look ahead? Should we look over our shoulders too and help develop policy for how we move our strategic objectives forward? That's what the policy does. So I've tried to walk through, we walked through China, we walked through Iran, we walked through Russia and Ukraine, and now I want to go to the hardest part, Canada, Greenland, what we call the middle powers. And here's where the Trump doctrine collides with reality in a way that even Undersecretary Colby cannot fully paper over. The podcaster for the New York Times asked the Undersecretary a very direct question. Is it not the case that when the president posts a map with the American flag flying over most of North America, including Canada, that friendly countries look at all of that and say, at the very least, wait a minute, this is not a partnership. This is a vassalization. You're turning us into vassals. Colby's answer in real time was, and I'm not making this up, that the stars and stripes should fly anywhere. That, it is a statement of awesomeness. That's what he said. That's a direct quote. That the stars and stripes should fly anywhere as a statement of our awesomeness. The Undersecretary of Defense for Policy said the flag should fly on Canadian territory because it represents awesomeness. Now, I understand the actual policy ask. You may not be ready for this, but it's the truth. The Canadians have demilitarized. They cannot meet their own NORAD commitments, the North American Defense Treaty. They can't meet their commitments. The Canadians' contribution to continental air defense is a fraction of what it should be. So Colby is right that Canada should be more like Poland. That is a legitimate strategic complaint, and that has been true through both Democrat and Republican administrations, both alike. But the kind of rhetoric that Trump uses comes with costs. Mark Carney, the Canadian Prime Minister, gave a speech at Davos in January. He called for a middle powers coalition. That would be like a soft alliance of nations like Canada, Australia, Japan, South Korea, and the Europeans, designed to hedge against American or U.S. unreliability. And for that speech, the Canadian Prime Minister got a standing ovation.

0: is that the rhetoric out of this White House has convinced them that friendship is conditional, that it's transactional. And I do believe that Trump thinks in most terms transactionally, conditionally. So when it comes to Greenland and North America, Canada, the middle powers, I would give the grade of incomplete. Again, the doctrine is defensible, but the execution of that doctrine has been counterproductive to the goals of the doctrine. So, I guess I would ask, where does that leave us? The Colby interview matters because it is the first time that a senior policy official has laid out on the record what the theory of the case, what the doctrine actually is. And when you test that theory, when you test that doctrine against the ground truth today, I find a mixed but genuinely encouraging picture. The structural pieces are moving in our direction. American reindustrialization is real. Allied burden sharing is real. And quite frankly, in terms of numbers and percentage of GDP, it's unprecedented. The Chinese economic threat, has been contained at a minimum and maybe even reversed. We have to wait and see, but it could actually be reversed. The Russian military, good grief, Putin is grinding his own military to the ground in Ukraine. An Iranian power projection has been substantially degraded. These are not small things. 20 years ago, none of this would have even been thinkable. But the tactical hang-ups are very real, too. Iran is not resolved. Hormuz is not fully open. The memorandum of understanding, the MOU, collapsed on the privity flaw that I told you about in June. And the middle powers, Canada, Greenland, these others, they're all hedging their bets. And some of that hedging is going to be self-correcting when the midterm math hits. And some of it truly is a real cost. But this is the bottom line. When a senior Pentagon official can go on the record and articulate a coherent, grand, worldwide strategy, one that names China as the central problem, that also puts our allies on notice to, hey, come on, pay your fair share, and then reserves the right to negotiate with adversaries from a position of strength, and when the structural indicators seem to be moving in our direction across multiple theaters at once, that indeed is the very definition of a functioning grand strategy. Not a perfect one, not a finished one, but an actual articulated strategy. And that's something that, going back through Republican and Democrat presidents all the way to Ronald Reagan or maybe Richard Nixon, we have not had. We do now. So now the question for the next 12 months is not whether the doctrine is sound, because I think that Undersecretary Colby has answered it. The question is whether this administration can hold its nerve on the Iranian file, close the peace on the Ukrainian file, and stop giving away in rhetoric what it has already earned in strategy. That's my read on the state of the grand strategy. And you can read the Colby interview for yourself. It's on the New York Times. Or you could download the podcast and actually just listen to the podcast from the New York Times podcast page. I would encourage you to do so, because I think many Americans are blissfully, willfully, and I think unfortunately, ignorant of any grand strategy that Trump might have in terms of world affairs, America first, and how we deal with both our allies and our adversaries. This is one opportunity for you to hear from one of the chief drivers of this strategy, his self-grading, and his explanation with a fairly tough podcaster about what these things actually mean. So I would encourage you to go read that. It's The Weekend with Michael Brown. Don't forget to go subscribe to the Substack. It's free to you. 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It's at heckofajob.com. 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

Hey, welcome back to Weekend with Michael Brown. Glad to have you with me. I appreciate you tuning in. Text line, of course, is always open, 33103, keyword Mike or Michael. Go follow me on X, Facebook, and Instagram. Those are all at Michael D. Brown, at Michael D. Brown. And then finally, because this is the last segment of the program, don't forget, go subscribe to the Substack, heckofajob.com, heckofajob.com. I want to tell you a story. It starts with a made statistic and ends with the words regime change. Now, MAID is medical assistance in death, medical assisted in death. Now, I want you to follow the receipts with me.

Because by the end of this, you're going to understand why I don't just take Tucker Carlson's word for anything about Canada anymore, and why I don't think you should either. Back on April this year, Carlson put out a commentary on what he calls the end of the American global empire. Buried inside that, a claim that the Canadian government has killed close to 100,000 of its own citizens through its medical assistance in dying program, the MAID program. Health Canada's actual number, cumulative since the program's legalization in 2016, 76,000. Not nearly 100,000. So Tucker Carlson inflated that number roughly by a quarter. And then Tucker Carlson goes further. He says Canada isn't even a sovereign country, that the United States should be willing to use force to change its government, and that Canadians need, in his word, liberation, regime change. He said, and I quote, "If anyone needs liberation, it's the Canadians." So I went and I looked at that post myself. It's real. It was still up as of last night. Now, I want to be careful here because precision matters, and I don't want to create a conspiracy where I don't think there is one. There is no evidence, none, that Tucker Carlson coordinated with Russia TV, that he knew that they'd pick this up, or that he's working for the Russians. I'm not saying that, and nobody credible is saying that. What I'm saying is this. A hostile foreign government's official propaganda arm looked at an American commentator's claims about one of our closest allies and decided it was useful enough to repackage as an argument for regime change. That's not my opinion. That's RT's tweet. And this isn't RT's first rodeo with this particular playbook. Canada's own broadcaster, their regulator, the CRTC, pulled RT off the authorized airwaves back in 2022, specifically because of content that the Canadian regulators determined was designed to undermine Canadian sovereignty and their democratic institutions. Global Affairs Canada went further, saying that RT operates through covert platforms and probably coordinates with Russian intelligence services. And just last year, our own Treasury Department found that RT executives had been covertly recruiting American influencers as part of a broader Russian influence operation. Now, that is not a fringe accusation. That is the assessed position of the Canadian government, the same position of the U.S. government, and of the Reuters News Service independently. So why would the Kremlin want Americans to believe that Canada is a lawless, illegitimate, citizen-murdering state that needs to be liberated by force? Think about what that narrative does, if it ever took hold. It corrodes trust between two allied democracies. It makes talk of American intervention in a G7 country sound less insane the more it gets repeated. It hands Moscow a gift it could never manufacture on its own. An American media figure, Tucker Carlson, with millions of followers, doing the delegitimizing work for free. You saw this exact playbook run on Ukraine for the better part of a decade before 2022. Not a real country, run by Nazis, needs liberating. It was a different target. It was the same script. Now, does that mean Canada's healthcare system is not in crisis? It is in crisis. Bed shortages, people dying in ER hallways, a system that has not kept pace with population growth. All of that's real. It's documented. And it's worth covering honestly. But does it mean that medical assistance in dying is not worth scrutinizing? It's worth plenty of scrutiny. A state or government-sanctioned assisted dying program at that scale really does deserve hard questions. But look, there's a difference between the real story and Tucker Carlson's story. And the real story does not require inflating the death toll by 25% or by calling it genocide or floating an invasion of a Democrat ally on human rights ground. Tucker Carlson doesn't need to lie about this to make a legitimate point, which tells you something about why he's lying about it anyway. Here's my bottom line. When a man who used to sit behind a Fox News desk starts describing your closest neighbor as an illegitimate, murderous, non-sovereign state that America might need to invade, and Russian state television immediately recognizes that content as useful enough to repackage with a regime change banner, you don't need me.

0: me to tell you what conclusion to draw. You just need the receipts. I gave them to you. Go verify them yourself. That's the whole point. But it leads to another question, and that is, what's really happening in Canadian hospitals right now? Because there's a story going around, Tucker Carlson again pushing it hard, about half true, which is what makes it dangerous. The half that's true is disturbing. The half that's false is doing the real damage to people who don't deserve it. Here's what's true. I want to be clear about this because it matters. Canada's hospital system is in crisis. Not struggling, in crisis. A report came out a couple of weeks ago that found 1 in 10 Canadians admitted to a hospital spent more than 48 hours, 2 days, waiting in the ER before they got a bed. Now, that's up from 36 hours just 6 years ago, and the human cost isn't abstract. Roughly 16,000 patients died while waiting for care in Canada last fiscal year. Canada's got 2.5 hospital beds per 1,000 people. The OECD average, 4.2. That puts Canada 28 out of 35 countries that got measured, worse than almost every country that you would assume has a functioning healthcare system. So if you've seen a video of Canadian hallways lined with patients on stretchers, that's not manufactured. That's very real. But here's where the story that people are sharing goes off the rails. The claim is that this is happening because of elderly immigrants, specifically elderly Indian parents brought in by their temporary foreign worker children, and they are flooding the system to get free health care that their host tax dollars paid for. So I checked the actual immigration rules, and that claim runs backward into a wall. The visa those parents and grandparents came in on, it's called the super visa, has a hard legal requirement. Proof of at least $100,000 in private health insurance. Because the whole point of the requirement is that they are explicitly not eligible for the public health care system. Not eligible. Full stop, end of story. If one of those grandparents ends up in an ER, that bill goes against a six-figure private insurance policy, not against the same system, the same public system, that the Canadian system's citizens are stuck waiting in. The mechanism in the claim doesn't exist. It's not that the story is unkind. It's that it's not how the law works. It's just another example of how, way too often on social media, and it's not just Tucker Carlson, it's everybody, just report something, or they hear it, or they read it, they see it, and they think, oh my gosh, this is awful. So what do? They repost it. And then somebody else reposts it. And it keeps going round and round and round. And pretty soon, that lie, that falsehood, becomes propaganda for Russian TV, or becomes a conspiracy theory, or people start actually believing something that's not true. Wow. That's why, be careful what you read. Double check everything. Hey, everybody, thanks for tuning in. It's always glad to have you on the weekend. Everybody take care. I'll see you next weekend.
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0: shortage.
1: The American Red Cross says the nation's blood supply dropped nearly 25% in June, coming amid what it calls summer trauma season. That's the period between Memorial Day and Labor Day when the need for blood to treat traumatic injuries often increases. Dr. Courtney Lawrence with the American Red Cross says summertime disrupted schedules means fewer regular donors are coming in.
2: I think that this blood crisis is something that is surmountable, but we really need people who, even those who've never thought about donating blood, to consider rolling up a sleeve.
1: She says just three additional donors at each Red Cross blood drive would be enough to stabilize the national blood supply. Tanya J. Powers, Fox News.
0: And a fourth firefighter has died after last month's deadly wildfire burnover near the Colorado-Utah border. Federal officials say 43-year-old Nathan Matthews died yesterday from his injuries nearly 1 month after he and his crew were trapped by fast-moving flames. Three members died at the scene. I'm Carmen Roberts. This is Fox News.
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5: From the Seven Feathers Casino Studio, KQEN forecast. Sunshine continues. 84 in the Umpqua Valley today. Partly cloudy. 56 tonight. Sunday, partly sunny. Gradually becoming sunny. High again. 84. Sunday night, going to be clear. 54 the low. On Monday, sunny high of 86. 84 on Tuesday.
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6: Roxanne Evans. In Maine, Democrats selected Troy Jackson as their U.S. Senate nominee, challenging Republican Senator Susan Collins following the withdrawal of Graham Plattner over sexual assault allegations. Jackson addressed his supporters after securing the nod.
7: Stand up to Donald Trump and ICE when they attack our workers, terrorize our neighbors, and threaten the freedoms generations of us fought to secure.
6: Jackson entered politics as a Republican, officially joining the Democratic Party in 2024. Overseas, tensions remain high with Iran as U.S. officials monitor the conflict as efforts continue around the Strait of Hormuz following military action. Meanwhile, the chief prosecutor of the International Criminal Court has been removed from his post. 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